0: In the documentary Jared Leto, Hollywood's Dark Secret, four women accuse the 54-year-old of sexual assault or misconduct. One woman says the actor assaulted her when she was 17. Another accuses him of statutory rape. The women, whose full names aren't used in the documentary, say these incidents occurred between 2002 and 2016. Leto has been the subject of numerous misconduct allegations over the years, but none of these have led to an arrest or criminal charges. In an emailed statement to NPR via his publicist, Leto said, "I have never sexually assaulted anyone in my entire life. These claims are absolutely and categorically false." Chloe Veltman, NPR News.
1: The nation's world's, the first women's professional baseball league in nearly 30 years is about to embark on its inaugural season. The league has four teams, New York, Boston, Los Angeles, and San Francisco. But the 15 regular season games for each club and the playoffs will be played in Springfield, Illinois, where Springfield hosts one of the earliest paid women's games on September 11th, 1875. It's NPR.
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6: This week on The Wheelhouse. Unaccompanied children. What happens when child migrants are picked up at the U.S. border? And what do their attorneys say about the resettlement process?

0: For Connecticut Public, I'm Frankie Graziano. This is The Wheelhouse, the show that connects politics to the people. We got your weekly dose of politics in Connecticut and beyond right here. Children as young as 5 years old are being resettled in Connecticut after being picked up by federal law enforcement at the U.S. border. Attorneys for these unaccompanied children say they're being held for too long and in some cases aren't released to sponsors at all until legal action is taken. This hour, we examine the U.S. government's obligation to unaccompanied children. Later in the show, with early in-person voting starting next week for the August 11th primaries, we'll get a primer on where the candidates stand. And we'll learn about a new federal program designed to support Connecticut's efforts in the fight for affordable housing. But first, we start with Sabrina Tavi. She's a senior attorney and the director of the Center for Children's Advocacy. Sabrina and her colleagues represent the children picked up by federal law enforcement and resettled in states like Connecticut. Sabrina, thank you for joining us on The Wheelhouse.
1: Hi, Frankie. Thanks so much for having me. Morning.
0: Good morning. Tess Regan is managing attorney for Kids in Need of Defense, otherwise known as KIND. Tess and Sabrina have worked together on behalf of the unaccompanied children. Tess, welcome to The Wheelhouse.
2: Good morning, Frankie. Thanks for having me.
0: And then Jackie Rabe Thomas, she brought the story to us. Jackie's an investigative reporter with Hearst, Connecticut CT Insider. Jackie, thank you so much for coming in today.
3: Thanks for having me.
0: As you hear what life is like for children resettled in Connecticut, I want to know what your thoughts are on the state of immigration in the United States. Hit us up, comment on our YouTube live stream, or give us a call, 888-720-9677. Sabrina, how many children have you represented who are designated, I guess, as unaccompanied? And how would they find themselves in Connecticut?
1: Thanks, Frankie. Well, the Center for Children's Advocacy, along with our co-counsel at the law firm of Koskoff and Beter, we've co-counseled to represent four children who have been detained in government custody in Connecticut. And we represented them in filing lawsuits in federal court to force the government to release them after the government has been failing to process their sponsors' applications to have them timely released. And the filing of all of those lawsuits, unfortunately, has been necessary to force the government to do what they're required to do by law and to treat these children humanely. And as soon as we've filed those cases, the result has been that the government has, in our particular cases, released the children immediately.
0: Tess, what about you and your organization? What does it do? It's called Kids in Need of Defense, also known as KIND. How do you find these children and get involved, I guess?
2: Sure. Thanks, Frankie. So KIND is a global nonprofit that is dedicated to protecting the rights of unaccompanied children and refugee and separated children. How we get involved in these cases is, perhaps I should explain how the children end up in these detention programs.
0: Yes, please.
2: To start with. But essentially, children come to the border by themselves. Or with someone else who is not their parent or legal guardian. If they're under 18 and not with a parent or legal guardian, they're designated as an unaccompanied child. And by law, Border Patrol has to transfer them into the custody of the Office of Refugee Resettlement within 72 hours. The Office of Refugee Resettlement, which we call ORR, then looks for someone called a sponsor for this child. It's typically a family member who is willing to provide for the child's physical and mental well-being. And they engage in the sponsorship process to vet that sponsor, make sure it's a safe place for the child to go live while they go through their removal or deportation proceedings in immigration court. And so how KIND interacts with them is we are the designated legal service provider for several of the shelters here in Connecticut where these children are held while they go through the sponsorship process.
0: One thing I really want to spell out here, and I want to help us get through this and maybe define it. Would you say, Sabrina, Tess, would you say that at any point in this, legally, the children are detained?
2: Yes, we would describe it as federal detention.
0: And
2: in that the children's liberty is restricted, they're held in facilities in a variety of settings. There's sort of a range of restrictiveness as to the programs that they're held in, which can be anywhere from, you know, staff secure, one-to-one supervision, a residential treatment facility, a shelter level facility where the children reside 24/7 in a building where they receive their educational programming, sleep, eat their meals, cannot leave without staff supervision, to, you know, a less restrictive setting like a transitional foster care program or a long-term foster care program for children that are going to be held for very long periods of time.
0: I say that because I could imagine that that could be a touch point with the office. And I want to make sure that we did try to reach out to these folks to see what they had to say about it. We reached out to federal officials with the Office of Refugee Resettlement, Public Affairs for the U.S. Department of Health and Human Services. That's sort of who this is under the purview of. Sent a written statement through email saying, quote, "The Administration for Children and Families does not comment on matters subject to ongoing litigation." So that's all we got in that regard. And now I follow with Jackie. Your recent reporting followed the lives of some of these children who are held in Connecticut. What were you told by the office?
3: Also, that they don't comment on individual cases, but we also ask them for, you know, do you see this as a problem that children are being held for so long? You know, we had a 5-year-old that we focused on who was held for 118 days, and a 12-year-old who was held 505 days, a 15-year-old held 255 days away from their family alone, and they wouldn't answer that question, they being the White House, the Office of Refugee Resettlement, and Health and Human Services, asking them, do you see these long stays as something reasonable or something that you're working on to speed up? And they wouldn't answer that question.
0: And that's something I want to key in on. I want to talk about the children in Connecticut that are going through this, or at least roughly some kind of number, but 515, I think, was one you said?
3: 505 days,
0: 215. Is there a certain time frame that this should get done in, Sabrina, Tess?
2: I'll take that. Yes, ORR has internal policy and also federal regulations, as well as there are is federal case law and federal statutes on what the process is supposed to look like. For example, ORR has 10 days to adjudicate a complete sponsorship application when the sponsor is the child's parent or legal guardian. So, you know, they also have other rules of, you know, if they're going to order a home study to have the sponsor's home evaluated, it should happen within a certain period of time. If they're going to ask for DNA testing, it has to happen within a certain period of time. And I'll pass to Sabrina to comment on whether that is happening in these cases.
1: Yeah, absolutely. It's absolutely not happening in these cases. And what we're seeing is that the government is dragging its feet in terms of implementing these requirements for sponsors to comply with. Our families that we've worked with are more than willing to comply with the requirements that the government imposes, such as a DNA test or a home study. And for example, in the case of the 5-year-old, while the DNA test, if required by the government, should be conducted within a matter of 5 to 7 days, they didn't even order it in her case for 3 months for her mother. And you know, to the question of detention, it's absolutely detention. These children aren't free to leave. And that's why it's taken these federal lawsuits to force the government's hand to release them. And in the case of, there have been many, many children in Connecticut for whom habeas cases have been filed in federal court. But in the cases that have been filed by the Center for Children's Advocacy and our co-counsel, you know, Koskoff, what we have found is that as soon as we file these cases, the government, you know, has released the children and have shown that they can act quickly when their hand is forced. You know, and I just want to, you know, our co-counsel at Koskoff, Chris Matty, you know, has commented that in all of his years of litigating on behalf of and against the federal government, he's never seen the government unwilling to defend its conduct. And I think that really speaks to the fact that it is indefensible conduct to be holding these children for such prolonged periods of time.
0: And you would generally say that these children are pretty much ready to go back into the hands of a loved one or a sponsor, whatever it is, around 30 days.
1: Are they willing to, did you say?
0: Ready at that point. So at that point, they should be reconnected is what you're saying at that point. It shouldn't be taking longer. So like they will have already set that up. Somebody will have set that up long enough in advance or through you all to where they should be ready to go by 30 days instead of, it's not them that are sort of struggling at this time to keep up with it. You're saying the government's dragging its feet.
1: That's correct, Frankie. Okay. You know, the law requires that as soon as a child comes into the custody of ORR, that they're obligated to look for a sponsor to whom the child can be released because that is considered to be the least restrictive placement, and that's required by law. And, you know, before this administration, for example, in 2024, the process of vetting sponsors and releasing them was taking on average about 30 days in 2024. And now that average nationwide is 206 days. And as Jackie pointed out, we've seen that number, you know, climb all the way up to 505 days for a young child here in Connecticut.
0: That's longer than a year. Jackie, dozens of kids, including a five-year-old last spring when you're reporting on this?
3: Yeah, what we found was that we're talking about on any given day this past spring, there's just over around two dozen children in federal custody who are living in Connecticut. I should note that, you know, there's a lot of numbers here, but the number of children who have actually been released so far this year, during the first 6 months of this year, there's only been 7 children released so far to sponsors here in Connecticut. In previous years, it's been about 1,000. So the number of children who are really being released, I can't overemphasize, is it seems to be that it's the cases where lawyers are filing lawsuits challenging detentions that they're calling illegal.
0: If they're going through normal protocol, though, so you're saying there should be more released than 7, probably, particularly if there were dozens.
3: Correct.
0: Yeah. I want to understand, Tess, what a normal day might look like for these children and kind of what they go through.
2: Yeah, I think it depends on what kind of facility the child is in. Like I said previously, there's a variety of different settings. But, you know, if you're talking about, for example, a transitional foster care program, like one of the ones we have here in Connecticut, that is for tender age children, meaning children under the age of 12. And those children would typically reside with a foster family at night and on the weekends and come to the facility first thing in the morning. They'd then have, you know, breakfast and lunch at the facility, have their educational programming there, meet with a clinician and their case manager, and remain at the facility till about 4 or 5 in the afternoon, being picked up by their foster family. If it's one of the residential facilities, which we also have in Connecticut, the children would sleep at the facility and do all of their meals, all of their education at the facility. The days tend to look pretty similar day in and day out. The children are only allowed to leave with staff supervision, even just to step outside and get some fresh air or have a walk. The children have described it as extremely demoralizing, that they feel completely alone, that they have no freedom, that they've lost their spirit, sometimes lost themselves in this process.
0: What kind of facility is this? When you say facility and we're talking about somebody being there and maybe even boarding there, what does it look like in there? Does it look more like a child care setting or like a school or like a prison? What does it kind of look like?
2: So there are a variety of facilities all across the country. I will say in Connecticut, my experience has been positive with the facilities in the sense that the local staff that works there are very dedicated to child welfare and trying to make it a nice space for children, though they're not designed to hold children for really long periods of time. You know, they're designed for the kids to be there 2 or 3 weeks, not a year or 2 years. So, you know, for example, the facility might look like a house that has kind of has some rooms converted to an office and dormitory style bedroom with a dining area where they do their schooling and their meals. You know, it might look more like
0: like a law office or something like that.
2: Yeah, it might look more like a kind of like a school, but maybe like a little bit more secure than a school. Sure. With kind of a classroom set up and a recreation area.
0: We're talking about legal intervention for these kids because it sounds like from what Tess is saying there that this is like supposed to be really temporary, but more than a year for some of these kids, or at least one of them in custody. So are you finding that legal intervention is something that's getting these kids out? Maybe something in the 7 that have been released that you've seen?
3: Yeah, what we found was shortly after habeas case lawsuits challenging their detention that children were almost immediately released shortly after. I should point out that all of this is happening in the context of sort of a broader immigration changes throughout the country. And so, you know, looking at just what's happening with this case with the administration will tell you that we just want to make sure that we're vetting children appropriately and their parents to make sure that we're releasing children to safe homes. And so I think what the advocates will tell you is, okay, do that and don't let that take a year.
0: Yeah.
3: But it's also hard to not sort of ignore what the context of this is happening. For these same children, ORR, the Office of Refugee Resettlement, has also begun sharing parents' information that they give to ICE and DHS for deportation and arrest proceedings. The Trump administration has also actively been cutting legal aid for children who, so that they have representation for people like Tess and to make sure that children who are in these facilities have someone who has eyes on them. The Trump administration is also expediting immigration proceedings, offering some of these children, you know, $2,700 to self-deport. We came across one of those cases. They've also tried to, you know, bypass due process in Guatemalan children in deporting them through not having that. And then the New York Times reported recently that the Trump administration considered doing away with habeas cases for immigrants. So the very case that got these children out, the habeas lawsuits, the Trump administration was considering doing away with the ability to file those.
0: So then we got to talk about what happens when there's not legal intervention. And I would imagine there's child development concerns with these resettled youth. And Tess, when we're talking about somebody being there for a year, that's a year of and

0: 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America, get ready to meet America.
1: You know, these are group settings, so the children may be at a wide variety of educational levels and all getting the same instruction, which, you know, is just not appropriate for a child as their brain develops. We've seen children who are picked up as the result of interior enforcements by ICE and placed in these facilities. And those children who were enrolled in public school in the United States for years and are now going from their public school education to the educational programming in a facility like this.
2: And is anyone counseling these children, particularly when I saw in a situation that Jackie reported on that one of the children had seen a sponsor maybe for an hour at a time a day, whenever they could, and then they're crying and they're separated from that person. So, like, is anybody trying to, you know, help that child along and cope with some of this trauma?
3: Well, you know, I'll jump in.
1: Yeah, I'll let Sabrina take that.
3: I'll jump in to say that, as Tess mentioned, the staff at these facilities, they're dedicated to child welfare and, you know, they are trying to meet the needs of these kids. But the emotional and psychological toll of these prolonged detentions on these children really can't be overstated. And, you know, when we work with these kids and we go in to meet with them in these facilities, you know, the trauma of this prolonged detention and separation from their families is profound. They use, in their own words, to describe how they feel trapped, desperate, lonely, anxious, and sad. You know, I just want to really bring those words to a forefront because, you know, their experience and the long-term effects of these detention on them is what we really need to, you know, be thinking about and the government should be thinking about when they are using these kids to affect, you know, an intentional campaign, frankly. Yeah, to discourage immigration. One of the kids who was an internal illegal detention here in the U.S., who was here with deferred action, approved SIJ, social security number, he describes that in his own words, I've been here so long that I'm forgetting things about my life, like my friends' names, my teachers, all of the things that I wanted to do with my future. He was there for almost six months, and those words are haunting.
2: It's a very powerful testimony. Thank you for sharing it, Sabrina. I'm going to finish up here with Jackie. You wrote a piece for CTInsider.com with the headline, Five Things That Could Help Immigrant Children Detained in Connecticut. What are they?
4: I think number one is the federal government began following its regulations, and there's a least restrictive requirement in the law that says children need to be close to their families, with their families when possible. And so the federal government should start following that and making sure that children have are reunited in a timely fashion like they historically have. And then the second thing I would say is making sure children have attorneys. Tomorrow, actually, there's supposed to be a deadline for when a federal contract is for attorneys for these children is going to be running out, and it's really unsure what happens to children.
2: I actually have to finish up there, but before I do, just really quickly, can you tell us how important that deadline is and why it matters, Sabrina or Tess?
1: I'll take this one, Frankie. Yes, so the only reason that organizations like KIND are able to meet with these children, give them Know Your Rights presentations, do legal intakes with them, represent them in their immigration cases is because of the funding we get through this federal contract. And that federal contract is coming to an end with no plan to replace it, which means these children will not have access to counsel. We're often the only people that have eyes on these children, that are seeing what they're going through, that are checking in on them as like an independent.

0: independent viewer and representing them in their proceedings, because they are in deportation proceedings while all this is happening. And we don't know what will happen with the loss of this contract and the loss of this funding. It's devastating to organizations like ours. And we're very concerned about the future for these children.
1: From Connecticut Public Radio, this is The Wheelhouse. I'm Frankie Graziano. You've been listening to Jackie Rabe Thomas, investigative reporter with Hearst Connecticut Insider, a CT Insider, Tess Regan, managing attorney for Kids in Need of Defense, and Sabrina Tavi, a senior attorney and director of the Center for Children's Advocacy. Thank you all for coming on the show and talking about this important topic.
0: Thank you, Frankie.
1: Thank you all. After the break, there's bipartisan legislation to address a national dearth of affordable housing. We'll tell you how it made it through a divided Congress. What's your housing situation? How might state and federal officials help? Hit us up. 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
1: Even though they were selling zillions of records, they were saying things that were maybe really unpopular with the people who were buying those records.
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5: This is The Wheelhouse from Connecticut Public Radio. I'm Frankie Graziano. Earlier this summer, federal lawmakers, including Connecticut's delegation to the U.S. Congress, struck a broad bipartisan deal on legislation they say will boost affordable housing construction in America. The federal 21st Century Road to Housing Act became a law on July 11th without having been signed by President Trump. What does that mean for legislation? What are our representatives in Washington, D.C. saying about the affordable housing deal? Well, reporting live from the D.C. area is Lisa Hagan, federal policy reporter for Connecticut Public and the CT Mirror. Good friend of mine. Thank you so much for being here, Lisa.
6: Hey, thanks for having me.
5: So good to have you here. I want to know what folks' situation is in, with their living situation. I want to know if they're having an affordable housing crisis. Let us know. Hit us up. Comment on our YouTube live stream or give us a call, 888-720-9677. Let's begin with the basics, Lisa. What exactly is the 21st Century Road to Housing Act?
6: It's a pretty wide-ranging sweeping bill, and that's because Congress has not done much on housing legislation in a number of decades. And so I'll try to gloss through it quickly because there's so much to it, but it boosts housing construction, especially at a time when supply is low and prices are still high in Connecticut and across the country. What I think the crux of it really is sends federal funding in the forms of different grants and incentives to state and local governments and really empowered them to try to solve their own, you know, housing crises and really tailor it best to their communities. It tackles homelessness. It tries to boost and build more affordable housing. So it's really kind of a catch-all. And, I think the point I'll keep making is that there's only so much the federal government can do on this issue. And it really comes down to what states and, you know, localities can do. But I think it really empowers them.
5: So much they can do as well. Only so much they could do as well in terms of passing legislation. You reported that this proposal was, quote, one of the rare pieces of bipartisan legislation that got through a divided Congress ahead of the midterm elections. So I guess this bill is sort of an exception right now in a divided Congress.
6: Definitely. I mean, I think the majority of bills you see that are these, getting through a divided Congress are these must-pass bills or bills that are really pretty non-controversial. They garner, you know, near unanimous support. And so the biggest things to really get through Congress a lot of the time are government funding. And obviously that didn't work out for a lot of last year and this year with a few shutdowns, big defense policy bills. And so to see something this big and major on an issue that, you know, is important to both parties and get through in a midterm election year, I mean, that can't be overstated enough to pass major legislation when people are actively campaigning in an issue like affordability being such a big deal and housing playing into that. That's major, especially for a divided Congress like we currently have.
5: Yeah, I guess the only positive you could say about the federal government shutdown is that two friends that are separated hundreds of miles, like you and I, get to see each other more as we try to talk through and parse through this kind of thing. This bill passed the House in the winter, according to your reporting, but didn't become law until July. What was the holdup?
6: It was stalled for a number of months, and it was really because the House and Senate were just passing different versions. Nothing, I would say, super major, but, you know, there was different parties asking for different concessions, even things that were pretty unrelated to housing. And so, and what was interesting is that, you know, we talked about how it didn't ultimately get President Trump's signature. He did play a role in this. I mean, this is something that he did support, and he kind of went back and forth, and he endorsed the Senate version, then he endorsed the House version. And so, you know, we just kind of saw months of this stalling out and multiple votes on this. And so, you know, by the summer, you know, about a month ago, Congress came together on a compromise, a compromise bill, and they passed this, and eventually became law without a signature.
5: But that's where I want to get to. Before we get into the nuance of the provision that President Trump and other lawmakers might have been a little hesitant on, there's also a political ploy that Donald Trump employed, I understand.
6: Yes, he, like he has in other different legislative capacities, he has been trying to push the Save America Act, which is the Republicans' big election reform bill. It would change the way voters register. It would change voter ID laws. And so this is something, speaking of legislation stalling, that has stalled in Congress. It's passed the House. It will not be able to make it out of the Senate. Republican leadership has been vocal and public on that. And so because the Save America Act has gone nowhere and will probably go nowhere in Congress, President Trump said, hey, I'm not signing this housing bill until we do something on the Save America Act. And so that's what he did. He did not offer his signature. Basically, when legislation passes both chambers of Congress, the president has, you know, 10 days to sign this. And as long as Congress does not adjourn, it becomes law automatically. And that's what we saw in this bill. It did not earn Trump's signature at the end of the day, despite his endorsement, but it became law.
5: We did a whole show on the Save America Act, including talking to Rosa DeLauro in that program. So go back to the archives at ctpublic.org/wheelhouse to learn more about that. Thank you for getting into that. Let's get into maybe a provision that people were really talking about. And my concern is you're worried about, not you personally, Lisa, but lawmakers are worried about either private equity firms or private landlords, I guess, gobbling up real estate and maybe trying to turn a profit instead of at least trying to make sure that people are in an affordable kind of situation that is an actually nice place to live?
6: Yeah, I would say that is one of the provisions that got the most attention in this bill. And again, it was something that President Trump had been pushing for on his own. He'd actually done an executive order exactly on provision like this. And so what ultimately got through in the final bill was that it placed a ban on large institutional investors with 350 units or more from purchasing additional single family homes with some exceptions. And so what ended up looking different is it did get watered down a bit. There was a different version originally that would have required those same investors to sell off single family homes that were going to be rented out after a certain amount of time, basically this build to rent housing. And so I think there were some concerns in that, you know, I think people want to see more housing options, not just single family homes. They want to be able to see rental housing. And so I think that's where some fears were in that. But yeah, this provision takes aim at, you know, more Wall Street private equity getting involved in this and potentially pricing out individuals and families from wanting to buy single family homes. And so that was really the crux of that provision that made it into the final bill.
5: Tell me about how Connecticut's delegation voted on it, or at least how somebody might, like a Jim Himes or a Chris Murphy, might have figured into this whole conversation.
6: They all ultimately supported it. It's gone through multiple revisions. So everyone in the delegation had supported it at one point or another. The only thing was that Congresswoman Johanna Hayes was at her son's graduation. She couldn't vote on the final version of the bill, but said she would have supported it. But ultimately, all seven members of the delegation have supported it. I think I mentioned when I was talking about the institutional investors in the original version, when it was more stringent, Senator Murphy had some concerns on it. And he basically just said he didn't want unintended consequences of potentially, taking out some of the types of different types of housing for Connecticut residents, like a rental home, a build to rent kind of situation. And then you mentioned Congressman Himes. He was able to get two of his own provisions and bills, again, because this is a massive, massive bill. So there was multiple pieces of legislation that was put in this package. And so he was able to get two of his own provisions into the bill. And you know, he acknowledged that they were small, and some of it was just incentivizing different towns to be able to use some of their block grant funding to go towards, you know, constructing more housing, and that would it apply to some of his districts and towns, well, towns in his district. And so, yeah, so they, you know, the Connecticut delegation played a role, but ultimately fully supportive of the legislation.
5: And finally, quickly, what are they saying about if it'll work, if at all, or how it'll actually work?
6: I think one thing Bill cautioned, and, you know, I think I've seen too, is that this is not going to be an overnight thing. I think we realize that building housing and, you know, this is a tough issue, and this will take time. And so I don't think anyone is oblivious to the fact that this is not going to be an overnight thing. We will not blink an eye and see hundreds and hundreds of new units, but you know, advocates and people who support it say it's a step in the right direction.
5: But the boilerplate version, or excuse me, the way to break this down briefly is to probably say that as a result of this legislation, some municipalities will be able to apply for some CBDGs, like some community development block grants or something like that. That's the best way to see how this will work.
6: Yeah, and it's a point I made earlier. I think these are lots of different lots of funding, you know, channels of money that will be funneled from the federal government to states and localities, and they will apply it in the best way they see fit to their communities. Every community needs different types of housing. They have their own sets of issues. And so, again, this is, at the end of the day, housing is a state and local issue. And so there, I think the government and Congress is hoping that these federal grants and this federal money will ultimately help their towns and their districts and states.
5: Lisa Hagan, federal policy reporter for Connecticut Public and the Connecticut Mirror. She isn't going anywhere. She's going to stick around for our final segment. Questions on what you heard so far, give us a call, 888-720-9677, 888-720-9677. Coming up after the break, the August 11th primary elections. What races to watch for and which one you'll see play out on an upcoming edition of The Wheelhouse. This is The Wheelhouse on Connecticut Public Radio.

0: 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But apparently we've got union problems, OSHA problems, and also we don't have an alligator. It'll probably be something else. I'm just not sure what.
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5: This is The Wheelhouse from Connecticut Public Radio. I'm Frankie Graziano. We've explored a couple different topics today. What life is like for young undocumented migrants who've been resettled in Connecticut and new federal affordable housing legislation. We're going to pivot to primary season now. And as we do that, I want to let you know about something big we got happening here next week. It's about the race for the first congressional district, the Hartford-based seat in Congress. Each candidate running for the Democratic Party primary, including incumbent John Larson, will be featured on next week's show. Hear from the incumbent, as well as challengers Ruth Fortune, Jillian Gilchrist, and Luke Bronin. He's the party-endorsed candidate. On the next Wheelhouse, let's talk a little bit about this and election season. We still have Lisa Hagan with us, federal policy reporter for Connecticut Public and the CT Mirror. And joining us now in studio for this conversation, couldn't do it without Mark Pazniokas, Capitol Bureau Chief and co-founder of the Connecticut Mirror. Welcome back to the Wheelhouse.
6: Glad to be here.
5: Glad to be here. Glad to be talking to you about the primary. And I do want to follow up on housing because we were just talking about it with Lisa. Is this affordable housing issue coming up on the campaign trail? I mean, I imagine it is, but how can we talk about how you're hearing about it?
6: On the congressional one, I would say no. I mean, I think all the Democrats agreed with that bill. The issue there was, you know, would the president allow it to go forward? And in the gubernatorial race, a little bit. But again, it's in the congressional. The issue has really been a call for generational change, which is a factor in a couple of the other down ballot primaries this year.
5: Maybe if we were talking about this in some kind of insider way, maybe we would look at that as an opportunity for Josh Elliott to either make hay in the gubernatorial race or maybe miss an opportunity or something like that. Should affordable housing maybe be more of that purview? I was watching the debate. I think Mark Pazniokas covered it. I caught it on delay here and watched it with WTNH, but help us understand that debate. They did talk about affordable housing maybe for a couple of seconds there. There was a big veto that the government was governor was involved in.
6: There was. His veto of the original housing bill was one of the major sources of friction between Governor Lamont and more progressive elements of the General Assembly. The other one was his veto of a bill that would have provided jobless benefits for striking workers. But the governor, when he vetoed it, he said he is open and, in fact, wants to see another version, but he wanted to see greater buy-in from municipal officials. And, in fact, that's what they did. They negotiated a new version. He kept his word on that. He called them back in special session, and, indeed, they passed that bill, which, even though there was some compromises made that were sought by municipal officials, it still did not get a single Republican vote in the General Assembly. So it's still very much a wedge issue in general elections, not as much in the primary.
5: In watching the debate and understanding the candidates' visions for the future, Governor Lamont talks about continued economic growth. Can residents count on this, I guess, like private investment or surpluses to fund the budget? Can they continue to talk to count on that if that's what he's talking about? And then what about Elliott's proposed 4% income tax surcharge that we hear that seems to be something he thinks will generate a lot of revenue for the state in the future and solve a lot of these issues that people are talking about? It seems like they're all lumped into sort of one thing.
6: What started out as a 1% surtax on the richest taxpayers in Connecticut, that was something floated and pushed by Senate President Pro Tem Martin Looney. When Massachusetts, in a referendum, passed a 4% surtax on incomes basically above $1 million, that is something that Representative Elliott embraced. And, you know, he has noted that that tax has actually produced more than was originally projected, which he says is evidence that the richest will not flee a state over taxes, and that it's something Connecticut should look at. The governor's position has been it is not necessary, that Connecticut currently has adequate revenue levels. In fact, there have been, he has had an unprecedented string of surpluses in Connecticut, 7 surpluses. And, you know, Ned Lamont's political brand has been fiscal discipline and sustainable programs after decades and decades of varying degrees of mismanagement, largely due to the state's complete failure to adequately fund pension system for state employees, which led to one of the highest unfunded pension liabilities in the United States. And that threatened to become a crippling burden on the state budget. It was more and more each year was required to deal with the pensions. Under Governor Lamont, they've used certain surplus funds to pay down that debt. And it has impacts in the current year budgets because you don't have to put as much money out to keep the pensions viable.
5: What's the significance of this primary election?
6: For governor, it is a test. I mean, every primary is a test to a degree of what is the current identity of a political party, right? You see that in New York City, clearly in those congressional primaries. The Democratic Socialists have shown that they have real power in certain parts of the city of New York. The question here is, what is the appetite to push Governor Lamont to the left or to replace him with a 41-year-old, 10-year state rep, whose campaign began sort of as a protest or an issues-based campaign to kind of nudge the governor to the left, and then it morphed into something else when it became clear that, A, he was going to qualify for the primary quite easily at the convention, and, B, qualify for public financing. He's got a $3.75 million public grant. Came a little bit late in the game. It might have been a different race if he qualified earlier. But right now, you know, you have somebody who does have certain backing within the party, and he's got the money to deliver his message. So it will be a test to a degree of, again, what is the appetite for change? Governor Lamont is clearly a social progressive on a conventional shopping list of things. You know, he supported the $15 minimum wage and the indexing and a whole bunch of other labor things other than the strikers' benefits. But yes, he is a fiscal centrist, or by Connecticut Democratic standards, perhaps a fiscal conservative, kind of a Charlie Baker, you know, a Democratic version of Charlie Baker in Massachusetts.
5: First primary that Governor Lamont has faced since he ran in 2018, the first time when he went against Joe Ganim, and the first one in 40 years for a sitting governor?
6: No, the first one in 48 years.
5: 48 years, yeah.
6: It was the sainted Ella Grasso, believe it or not, whose lieutenant governor turned on her and challenged her in 1978. So this is the first primary challenge to a sitting governor in a long, long time.
5: Won't be covering that on election night. I mean, imagine you'll be paying attention to it and writing about it, but you'll be physically with the first congressional race, as I understand it. And so will Lisa. Lisa.
6: No, I'll be at the governor's.
5: Lisa, oh, you'll be at the governor's. Lisa, I'm sorry about that. I had that congressional. Wrong.
6: Yes.
5: You'll be with the governor's. Are you going to be with Elliot or Lamont? Do you know yet? Both?
6: We're going to staff both. I'll probably be at the governor's headquarters.
5: All right. CT Mirror is going to have it all. CTMirror.org. We got that. CTPublic.org as well. Lisa, you're covering the first congressional district. How's that going for the incumbent?
7: Yeah, and it, kind of in the same vein that Mark was just talking about the governor's race. I mean, it's the same kind of strains happening, but I would say at least when you're looking at the challengers, and especially someone like former Hartford Mayor Luke Bronin, it feels very much generational. And so, and you're talking about the governor's race, Josh Elliott is kind of running more of a ideological race as a challenger. You know, the in the first congressional district, it feels a bit different. And I think that was made clear at last night's debate on WTNH. It was the first time they all kind of came together for a televised debate. And, you know, you had three different people, Luke Bronin, Jillian Gilchrist, Rue Fortune, all make the case in different ways that there should be someone new. And much like the governor's race, you know, we haven't seen many primaries of sitting incumbents in Congress. And this will be the first one for Congressman Larson in 28 years. And so, you know, you have them pulling for generational change and maybe in a different way that we've seen in other primaries, like Mark alluded to in New York City, and Congressman Larson defending his 28-year record in Congress and trying to make the case that he is, in fact, standing up to Donald Trump for the Democratic Party.
5: Lisa, this is a 14-term incumbent who is going to, who says that he has the Ways and Means chair position coming to him. There's that, but he ain't endorsed in this race, and he doesn't have the most money in this race, as I understand it.
7: Yeah, it's a fascinating dynamic. He's been in this seat since 1999. It's a really big deal for a sitting incumbent to not have the endorsement of the party. And, you know, albeit Luke Bronin won it narrowly, he still managed to win it, and he is the party-endorsed candidate. In terms of the money, it's, you know, Luke Bronin does have a bit more money, but at the end of the day, it's that John Larson and Luke Bronin both have more than enough money to run ads on the airwaves. They've been dominating. It's the fact that Gilchrist and Fortune haven't been able to put up the same kind of money, thus not being able to run ads. And a lot of the times it just felt like more of a bit of a two-person race, as you can see on the airwaves in both the debate.
6: Just a real quick correction. John Larson is not in line for the Ways and Means chairmanship. He is in line to recover the position he had as the chair of the Social Security Subcommittee.
5: Sorry. I thought he said that he was going to chair, but...
6: It's part of Ways and Means. That's the... Yeah. But in any event.
5: Really quickly, what other primary should we watch for in Connecticut?
6: The General Assembly, there are eight Democratic and three Republican. There's an oddity in one that there's a Republican candidate who's been repudiated by his party for homophobic statements, Jaden McCormick in Eastern Connecticut. We have a generational thing in New Haven. You know, Patty Dillon, who would be the longest serving member of the House, she's facing a challenge from somebody in their 20s and somebody else who just turned, I think, 31.
5: Thank you so much for listening to the show. You got to listen back next week as well. You got to listen to the show next week as we are going to have candidates from the first district here. Thank you to Chloe Wynn, Eric Austin, the rest of the team, and of course, Mark Pazniokas joining me today, Lisa Hagan. Thank you so much for watching the show. This is The Wheelhouse. Download it wherever you get your podcasts. Have a good week. We'll talk to you next week. We'll talk about the first district. I'm Frankie Graziano. This is The Wheelhouse. Thank you for listening.
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1: 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The following program was previously recorded.
0: I'm sort of wondering whether you can stand another conversation about the Odyssey, but maybe with any luck, you haven't been part of too many of them. We're going to do partly the nose today, where four of our nose panelists are going to discuss the movie. But before that, Emily Wilson, who is kind of a superstar translator and who's been on our show two other times, is going to be back today to talk about her much-discussed take on her much-discussed translation and how it was used in the movie. So get ready.

0: Oh, that brings me back to my days as an unpopular 8th grade nerd. Now I'm an unpopular 71-year-old man, so not much has changed, really, except my age. We're going to be talking about the Odyssey today. We're going to have our nose panelist on for the final two segments, but we're so honored to have, and I think the only reason we got her is because we've had her on two times before, Emily Wilson, who really is now a superstar translator of ancient Greek and of the work of Homer in particular, department chair and professor of classical studies at the University of Pennsylvania. She has translated Homer's The Iliad and The Odyssey. In addition to works by Euripides, Seneca, and Sophocles, her new book, Crossing the Wine Dark Sea, Journeys Through Ancient Literature, will be out in September. First of all, Emily Wilson, welcome back. We're just so honored to have you back.
1: It's wonderful to be here. Great to talk to you again.
0: So I feel like you're getting exhausted with the interviews that you're having to do or that you're
1: a little
0: doing.
1: Bit. Yeah. Yes. So, I never get sick of the Odyssey or Homer, but yeah.
0: So I was trying to think of some way to do this that would be maybe a little less repetitious for you. And my idea that I just slacked over to the Lily Tyson is I'm going to grab Emily's hand and we're going to jump into the deep end together. So
1: Okay. The
0: deep end, I thought we would jump into because I think if you unpack any major thing in the Odyssey, you can start unpacking sort of the totality of it. And so I'll just quickly do a little summary for our listeners here. Eventually, Odysseus gets back home. But at home in Ithaca, his wife, who's been waiting for decades, is now sort of besieged by these suitors, these young suitors who are almost literally drinking her and her family out of house and home and carousing and having dinners and being kind of menacing as well. And when Odysseus gets home, eventually one of the things he does, spoiler, is to kill all of them. So here's where we come to a fork in the road, though, Emily, because as you know, in the poem, he also orders his son Telemachus, who's this kind of underdeveloped 20-year-old guy who maybe seems, actually Tom Holland is a great choice in a way, seems a little younger, younger than 20 years.
2: Yeah, yes.
0: He goes, you got to kill all the maids or the house girls or whatever. These are essentially enslaved women. So he outsources that to Telemachus. Telemachus then tweaks the order a little bit. Apparently, it's actually more dishonorable at that particular moment in time in that place to be hanged than to be cut to pieces. I'm not quite sure I understand the valences there, but
1: That's much discussed, yes.
0: Yeah, maybe you can explain that. So Telemachus hangs them instead. This is something that you worked very hard on, the way you worked very hard on everything, to word and to represent properly. It's something that the Christopher Nolan movie just bags entirely. There's just nothing happens to these women. So let's start with who these women were and even the words that you chose, as opposed to some of the earlier translators, somewhat loaded up and heavily pejorative terms. Say a little bit about how you approached it all.
1: Yeah, so thank you for, we're not really starting in medias res, like in the middle of things, as epics are supposed to do. We're starting almost at the end, not quite at the end, but at the end of book 22 out of 24. So it's pretty late in the poem. So this is a passage, you already set up the plot of it. I approach translating Homer in general in terms of thinking both about poetic kinds of things like meter, sound, assonance, alliteration, and also elements of narrative perspective and the ways that Homeric poetry is constantly showing you more than one point of view in interactions between people. It's very explicit in that account of how Telemachus decides to kill both those 12 enslaved women and the one enslaved man, Melanthius, that those deaths are presented as both he wants to do this for reasons we understand. He views this as the way to reclaim total control and glory over the household for himself and his long-lost but now recovered father. And the women and Melanthius have this memory of earlier times when the suitors were in control. And as long as they're alive, there's a sense in which Odysseus and Telemachus are never going to fully have control of this household and the glory they want. So Telemachus says, I will not give a clean death to these women who've poured shame on myself, on me and my mother. So it's really clearly expressed in terms of honor and shame. Lots of translators have translated those words of Telemachus, importing terms of abuse like sluts or whores into what Telemachus says, which I think is a way of, in a way, domesticizing the passage and suggesting for the modern reader who thinks, oh, this is horrible and we want Telemachus to be really nice, just as we love Tom Holland. He can't do anything mean. So let's not have Telemachus do something that we're horrified by. Instead, we'll have him blame the women in a way that the narrator will seem to endorse, and they're really bad, okay, if they die. Whereas I think the original poem invites us very explicitly to think in terms of pity for them, as well as understanding about why he's doing what he's doing.
0: Right. Yes. You. By the way, you quoted yourself almost perfectly on the "I refuse to grant these girls a clean death." And we also have "and their heads all in a row were strung up with a noose around their necks to make their death an agony. They gasped, feet twitching for a while, but not for long." I think maybe we can maybe go from there a little bit. Maybe we'll circle back to Telemachus in just a second. But we can go from there to Penelope and how her relationship in Odysseus is at that moment. We should, as you no doubt know, for Margaret Atwood in her Penelope ad, this maid's thing is it's a deal breaker. Penelope cannot get over it. Like, why did you do that? Who are you anyway? But say a little bit more about maybe what you see going on. And there's some interesting switches of perspective as Penelope and Odysseus regard each other at this moment after their long separation. Say a little bit about how you handled that.
1: Yeah, I mean, I think we should like put a pin in the movie's depiction of Penelope shoving Mia Goth as Melantho out into the massacre of the suitors, presumably to be massacred herself. So it's not that the movie completely eliminates the possibility that this enslaved woman is going to die for having sex with Robert Pattinson. But we can come back to that.
0: So it might be worth it to die for having sex with Robert Pattinson. Some people would take that deal.
1: I mean, who wouldn't? Yes, exactly. Yes. The poem, this is not my original interpretation. I'm borrowing this from another scholar, but there's an article that really digs into the ways that just metaphorically there's this narrative tying off of loose ends through the tying of the knot around the throats, mouths of the enslaved women who are killed, and then also the binding up and then dismembering of Melanthius. So there's this cutting off of narrative possibilities of Odysseus's household and wealth could go somewhere else. Penelope could go somewhere else. She could marry someone else. But now that these women who are sort of stand-ins for Penelope, because they've had sex with the men who wanted to have sex with Penelope, now Penelope belongs to Odysseus. Of course, the poem then also gives us this wonderful scene in book 23 where the husband and wife are finally reunited, and Odysseus, who's been tricking other people all along, gets sort of tricked, sort of tested by Penelope, who pretends that she is going to pull out of the bedroom this supposedly unmovable bed built by Odysseus out of the tree that grows through their house, which is a scene in which husband and wife are in a way both testing each other. And she's reminding him, I have power in this relationship. I could potentially move the unmovable bed. And also we get a sense, I think, in that scene of the fact that this piece of furniture, which obviously represents the marriage, means different things to both of them. That for him, it represents this desire for control and his pride over his own ability to create things, make things out of his environment, his skill, which he's shown in the Trojan Horse, but also shows repeatedly throughout the poem in craft and strategy, which is part of what the bed means to him, is not what the bed means to her. It means this lost opportunity of all these years together that she hasn't had.
0: Yeah, and I think you've written about this, that some translations, some interpretations of the Odyssey kind of maybe at this point represent Penelope and Odysseus as kind of, you know, almost like Hyman Roth says in The Godfather, this is the business we've chosen, you know, that they were sort of partners in all this and now they're back together. And I think you see this as much more unequal. I mean, Odysseus has millions of options all the way through his life. He's just constantly making choices over the course of those decades. She's kind of had maybe two choices. You know, it's not equal at all. And they're not in, I don't think they are in the same family business. Maybe tell me more about how you see that.
1: Yeah, I mean, I think that's, there's been a long-standing interpretive debate among scholars about when exactly does Penelope recognize Odysseus? Does she see through his disguise as a beggar? And, you know, some second-wave feminist scholars argued we've got to reclaim Penelope's agency and say, obviously, she's just as smart as him in a different way. And so she has agency and she sees through his disguises. And I actually don't think that's the only way to read this character. And in fact, I think the poem kind of pushes back against that idea because we're told explicitly that Athena is taking control of her mind and making it impossible for her to recognize her husband in disguise. She is intelligent. She's very, very smart, but she's smart in different ways from her husband. She's able to look out for danger. She's always surrounded by danger. She's able to second guess everything because she has these very limited, constrained choices. She can work on the loom. She can't work on the whole geography that can be traversed by a ship. I mean, the technology that she has to cross both space and time is only she can go upstairs, she can go downstairs. That's about it.
0: Yeah.
1: She can stop time for a while, but she can't turn back time the way he can.
0: I mean, for Penelope, this has completely sucked. And we have the lines, her face was melting like the snow that Zephyr scatters across the mountain peaks. Then Eurus thaws it. As it melts, the rivers swell and flow again. So were her lovely cheeks dissolved in tears. I think your interpretation of those lines is, this has completely sucked. And I've really been through this very, very kind of horrible time. But I don't want to put words in your mouth.
1: I think that I love that image. Thank you so much for reading that, a little bit of that passage. I love that speech. I love the way that it suggests not just sucks in general, that's really bad, but that there's a specific kind of pain that she's in, which is about a sense of almost losing her identity, that being dissolved is a sense of, like, do I even exist anymore? But that also in that same speech, she suggests that she's being pulled in two directions. Either she's going to go with some new husband, or she should stay here to take care of her son. She's constantly being pulled in two different directions, and yet she's also still here in this moment of stasis. But I also think it's actually slightly more complicated than just, it really sucks. Because we also have that also amazing passage in which she describes to Odysseus in disguise a dream she has, in which she dreams that she has geese in her yard and an eagle comes down and kills all the geese. And in the dream, she cries. And the eagle says, don't worry, it's great. I'm Odysseus. Come back. And obviously the eagle is the king's bird, the bird of Zeus. I killed all the suitors that were harassing you. No worries. Going to be great. And then Odysseus in real life says, oh, you don't actually need any help with this interpretation of this dream. It's going to be great. He's going to come back soon. And she says, dreams are ambiguous. That's actually maybe not the full answer to what this dream means. And we never get an answer to why does she cry? Does she in some ways like having the suitors around? Geese are something you don't just have in your yard because you don't want them. Geese give you something.
0: Yeah. So let's go from there to another complicated woman. And, you know, it's, talk a lot about a complicated man, but complicated woman. So Helen of Troy is someone that you've been working with and working on since the Iliad.
1: Actually have a translation of Euripides' play Helen, which so before the Iliad, I can't remember what my timeline is. Anyway, it's a great play.
0: Maybe we could begin by talking about the phrase "my dog-faced self." Explain first of all what that phrase is, and then what it means to you, and maybe we can even sort of get a little bit towards the movie eventually about that too. Go ahead.
1: Yes. So Helen repeatedly in both the Iliad and the Odyssey, in fact, more often in the Iliad than in the Odyssey, describes herself as kunops. A kuon is a dog, as in cynic, which is related to the word Greek word for dog. And an ops is a face or an eye. So she describes herself as having the face or eyes of a dog. That the formation of that word echoes the formation of words that are used to describe goddesses, like Glaucops, Athena, grey-eyed or bright-eyed, or owl-eyed Athena, or ox-eyed Hera. So I think it's obviously in some ways it's a bad thing if you're a human being to be a dog. But then there are also ways that maybe there's also an echo of the fact that she's a daughter of Zeus. being a dog can be an insult, but it's a really specific animal insult term within archaic Greek poetry. It's the kind of insult of that you level at somebody who's in the wrong place, because, of course, that has the wrong kinds of appetites. Because, of course, dogs share households with humans much more intimately than pigs or geese do. So I think there's a real question about how much is Helen saying, I am bad because I'm a dog. Dogs can be good. Dogs can be bad. Dogs can also just have their own identities and their own opinions. And that's true in the Odyssey as well as in real life. So many translators have rendered Helen saying, dog face me, with words like slut that I am, I'm such a whore, which isn't really the same metaphor as saying I have a dog face.
0: And interestingly, so there's in the Odyssey, when we see Helen this time, she's back in Sparta, she's back with Menelaus, and so that's complicated. that other thing happened, and then Telemachus comes, and when she sees him, she thinks about Odysseus and this child that he left behind. The day the Greeks marched off to Troy, their minds fixated on the war and violence, they made my face the cause that hounded them. First of all, we have another dog joke, but reference. But I think it's such an interesting line because we now get Helen kind of letting us know a little bit of how she feels. She's been the trigger and is going to be rhetorically referred to as the cause when it's not clear that she did anything to deserve that particular designation. They made my face the cause that hounded them. Let's talk about this a little bit more.
1: Yeah, so there's this repeated, in the Iliad and the Odyssey, repeated idea that the Trojan War happens, henica is the Greek word, for the sake of, or on, for the cause of Helen, and then sometimes it's Helen and all the property that Paris stole along with her, because this is also an economic war, and Paris was both stealing another man's wife, but also stealing another man's stuff, and Agamemnon and his whole army are going to get it back. I feel like there's so much else to say about Helen as somebody who's in the midst of a war, for which she's the premise, but it's not so clear that she's exactly the cause, right? I mean, I think the Homeric poems are really ambiguous about to what degree is it because the Greeks want to get back all Helen and all the stuff? Is it because she did something that caused them to make those choices? Or is it that she's the object that they want to get back, just as they want to get back the treasure and then some? So I think there's a way that we're shown in both the Iliad and the Odyssey a Helen who can reflect on the things that are done in her name, unlike any other mortal woman. And of course, she's a daughter of Zeus. She's not exactly like other mortal women. She's been to more than one place. I mean, in contrast to her cousin Penelope, who never gets to go anywhere except upstairs and downstairs, Helen has been to Troy and back again. She has perspective on the war fought in her name from the perspective of being both the wife of a Greek, then the wife of a Trojan, then the wife of another Trojan, then the wife of that same Greek again, that she has this panoptic vision. In the Iliad, we meet her doing a piece of weaving, which is how most elite Homeric women characters spend most of their time. But Helen's weaving is special because it's representational, and what she's weaving is the war that's being fought.

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1: Excited about the casting, both because Nyong'o is an amazing actor, and also I thought this is going to be so exciting to get to see Helen and Clytemnestra played by the same person, and it's just going to be something so interesting about teasing out how the insight and intelligence and potential for both deceit and seeing through the deceit of others runs through the characterization of both of these female mythological characters who each have their own issues with their husbands. And I just thought this is such an interesting, rich topic. I could see a whole movie about that. I wish that this was that movie. There was so much potential. And I felt so frustrated that you cast these amazing actors and then you just don't give them enough to do. I mean, I just felt, she got a few minutes and we could have really afforded just fewer shots of Matt Damon hiking through different landscapes and give us another half hour of Lupita playing Helen and Clytemnestra and let her characters be smart and cunning and layered and have an interesting multiplicity of perspectives and motives rather than just a minute, and it's just a tableau.
2: I just have we only have a few minutes left here. I do want to just switch over to language for just a second because it's, one of your specialties. One of the things that you try to do is your characters talk the way people talk. And they don't talk in a very mannered way. They're not hyper formal. In the movie, I wonder what you think. For example, Matt Damon slash Odysseus, they're leaving Troy, and there's some question raised about whether they have enough provisions to get home. And he says, "It won't kill us to make a few stops on the way."
1: They're going to stop by Costco. Yes,
2: yeah. That was my thought. I thought it sounds like they're going to be on the Mass Pike or something. And I sort of thought, well, yes. Odysseus should talk the way people talk, but he can't be just a guy. I wondered, I also sort of thought, there's that scene right at the beginning where Sinon is dying, played by Elliot Page, and says, "And take this keepsake back to my father and tell stories of other things that I've done, the valorous things." And then he says, "Odysseus, feel free to add some stuff." And I started laughing, which I don't think I'm supposed to do when poor Sinon is dying. But I don't know. The language... It was an attempt to make it vernacular, but it seemed, although it was like, I don't know, it kind of dragged it down to a place that I didn't necessarily want to go in a way that you never do.
1: I mean, I'm not aiming for total chattiness. I want, I maintain meter. I avoid all contractions. So I never have can't, doesn't, that kind of thing. Yeah. I'm trying to use much less in the way of slang and colloquialisms than some translators have done, because I actually think Homeric poetry is at a particular semi-formal register while also being very, very clear, very rapid, very, very vivid. So that combination of it's vivid, it's fast, it has a plainness syntactically, but that's not actually quite the same as naturalistic speech. I personally felt that it's totally fine to use a chattier or slangier kind of dialogue in a film if you're going to be consistent about it and if you make me believe in these characters. But I just thought that this film's script was not consistent about that. I mean, are you going to have both, let's get off this fucking beach, but also here's a keepsake and our age of bronze is coming to an end. You can't actually have both those things in the same script. And it would actually be, I think, better to have neither one than instead just think harder about who are these people and why do they talk the way they talk?
2: All right, we have to stop there. Emily Wilson, I hope this was fairly painless dentistry for you.
1: It was great. Thank you so much.
2: A lot of interviews. Obviously, the good news is that people are getting back to this whole subject. I hope you are also getting back to Emily Wilson's translations of both the Iliad and the Odyssey and getting ready to get Crossing the Wine Dark Sea, Journeys Through ancient Literature, coming out in September. We're going to take a break. We're going to bring in our news panelists, see what they thought about this movie.

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1: Hey, it's Francis Lamb, host of The Splendid Table. 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
5: And that is Travis Scott. Yes, that's Travis Scott. He is the bard who opens the movie. He's talking about Zeus's Law, among other things. The Odyssey is the 13th movie directed by Christopher Nolan. It could be 12 because I happen to believe that Tenet does not exist, that there is no movie called... I just think we all think we saw a movie called Tenet, but it just doesn't exist. It's in the ether or a different... cell of the universe or something. I'm not really quite sure. Obviously, I don't have to tell anybody out there that this movie has become quite a sensation. It has, I think, exceeded expectations at the box office. It is tying up all available seats in IMAX and other large formats. So I won't go on about that. Instead, I will introduce the members of The Nose. We don't usually have four panelists, but this is a big movie, so we've got a big panel. James Hanley, co-founder of Cine Studio at Trinity College. Sean Murray, stand-up comedian, writer, and host of the Fantasy Film Ball podcast. Irene Papoulis taught writing for a long time at Trinity College and still writes. Bill Usman, professor of media studies at Sacred Heart University. Irene Papoulis, I'm going to have you get us started. I think you've been listening to Emily Wilson speak about this, and I know you've been just following some of Emily's thoughts about the movie in general and in other media and places. I don't know. How are you feeling right this very moment about this protracted conversation we've been having about this movie and the original work behind it?
6: Yeah, I'm feeling that that there's such a chasm between men and women when it comes to the, you know, and I was thinking that how would Christopher Nolan react to what she was saying? And, you know, I feel like he's in a completely different world. He's thinking about Odysseus and his journey and the women as adjuncts to that journey. And it was so interesting for me to listen to what Emily Wilson was saying about the, I'm going through the book, her translation, which is so good. And I haven't read the second half though. And I'm definitely going to go and read it and with her thoughts in mind. And there's so much going on with what's going on with the women, but he wasn't concerned with that in that way. You know, I just felt like he was making a very different movie from the one that she would have wanted him to make. And maybe I would have also. I mean, I think that definitely, you know, it's anyway, those are my first thoughts.
5: Yeah. And, you know, Bill Usman, he's also making a different movie from, I think, what Homer would probably have wanted him to make. And to me, the biggest departure is that he's turned Odysseus, who really is this incredibly, as we say, complicated and a guy with a lot of dark sides. By anybody's standards, he has a lot of dark sides. He can be quite ruthless and unrepentant. And he's kind of turned him into this James Mattis figure. I'm talking about General James Mattis, is this guy who got involved in something without really kind of realizing how bad it might get. A little bit of Oppenheimer in there too, you know, that sort of sense of what did I do? What did I turn loose upon the world? And Bill, I'm wondering how you feel about that particular interpretation and about the movie itself.
7: So I really enjoyed the movie a lot. And at the same time, I think some of the critique of it is right on target. I did read Emily Wilson's review, which has gotten so much attention. And I agreed with some of her criticisms. I didn't agree with all of them. And I think that what I've been taken up with and somewhat dismayed by is people acting like you have to choose. I read Emily Wilson's translation a couple years ago and thoroughly enjoyed it. I also thoroughly enjoyed this film. And to me, they're just very, very different beasts. It would be like asking somebody, you know, which was better, your lobster roll or your ice cream? They were both delicious. I loved them both, but they're so different that it's silly to even sort of engage in some time of one-upmanship and comparison, like I've been seeing going on social media so much. I thought, Odysseus absolutely did lose the complexity from Homer. But of course, to me, of course he did in a 3-hour film rather than a 600-page translation. And yet I was still very, very interested in his struggle and his, you know, we might call it post-traumatic stress disorder. As a veteran, I found that still to be very compelling, in a very different way than I find him to be compelling in the epic poem itself.
5: Okay, I think that scene where he and Calypso go out for the ice cream cone and the lobster roll, to me, that did not ring true.
7: We're better to get lobster than on these islands.
5: Not in the poem at all. All right. So we're building towards James Hanley, but I'm going to have him go last. So Sean Murray, just based on everything that they've said so far and you're thinking about right now, I mean, what's the next thing you want to say about this?
8: I don't know. It feels like the idea of, I feel like, of course, Emily Wilson's version would be different. Emily Wilson's sister's version would have been different than Christopher Nolan's version. Christopher Nolan's writer brother's version would have been different than Christopher Nolan's because he's a different guy. I think the idea that like there should be any sort of consistency in an adaptation for an entirely different medium is kind of ludicrous. And I'm not saying this directed at Emily. I'm just saying it's directed at everyone who says, well, this is different than the book. Her book is different, famously different than almost every translation of the Odyssey that's come before it. But I do think there are certain criticisms that I just feels, I don't know, like Emily in the previous segment talked about how there's an inconsistency to how Odysseus speaks, right? So it's not baffling to me that a guy saying, let's get off this effing beach to his soldiers is a little different than a guy who's playing the character of a beggar speaking to his wife in character as that beggar. Like, of course he would speak differently.
5: You're saying he's code switching.
8: He's coach with you like everyone does. I don't talk to Colin McEnroe the way I talk to my brother because they're not the same people. I think it's like, of course, like even like your criticism of Sinon's when he's not dying when he says be sure to add some stuff. He's on the beach with his superior and he's like, I'm the younger guy to you. And I'm like, hey, if I die, it might be cool to make me sound cooler. He wasn't like getting stabbed through the Trojan horse at the moment. He was saying it to a guy. He's like, you know what? Hey, I haven't done much. I've sat on the beach for 10 years. Make me sound cool if you get back before me. I think that's fair.
5: Fair enough. So James Hanley, we might switch gears here a little bit just because obviously the cinematic experience is something to which you've devoted your life illustriously. And people are running around going to see this in all kinds of formats. I know, but back when you lived in Connecticut as opposed to Zurich, you would make that trip to Providence, Rhode Island for the 70mm IMAX experience. Just see a little bit about how cinematically and visually this movie worked for or didn't work for you.
9: Well, I think all of Christopher Nolan's work with IMAX has been extraordinary. I think that one of the things about this is it's an attempt to really take a story, an adventure story, really, which is has a lot of fantastic elements to it. And I think that one of the things that he has done with it is actually made a large enough audience pay attention to the possibilities of giant screen events that reminds people of how diminished the way that they watch most movies is. And one of the curious sort of things about this is that IMAX projectors that project 70 millimeter films horizontally were on the roadside kind of thing, and cinematically nobody wanted those projectors because IMAX was pushing digital IMAX. And all of a sudden, due to Christopher Nolan making films with the cameras and with this film making the entire film with IMAX cameras, he's introduced a very large audience to something very complicated. It's this extraordinary experience of sitting in a theater up in front of a gigantically tall screen, not so much the wide screen, but the tall screen with incredible sound. And it's something that is an experience, an artistic experience in itself. And I think that in terms of the story, I think that he feels the same leeway as, say, telling the story of Oppenheimer, the ambiguity, the interpretive possibilities of this man's life. And here you have a myth, a fantasy that can be interpreted by each person who takes on the story. And he's taken it on in a way, I think, that is kind of fascinating. That to me, Odysseus is an actually sort of diminished figure in the film. And he's not really this sort of grand hero that the epic poem is supposedly about. And he's really pointing to the vulnerabilities and also the whole nature of war just happening, that it happens and nobody's really responsible. I mean, look where we are now, for example, that we don't have any, as ordinary citizens, we don't have any control over the absurdity of what is happening in the Middle East right now. And I think that the Odyssey has elements of a reminder of that. I don't think, obviously, he was planning it that way. But I think that the telling of the story is one about doubt and a lack of clarity to me that is in contrast to the gigantic nature of the visual experience.
5: All right. So we have to take a quick break here and then we'll cycle back through some of these questions right after the proverbial this.

0: 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She'll talk about her translation of The Odyssey and why the original text is far richer than many popular renderings of the story. 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
5: I'm Jeremy Hobson. President Trump said the war in Iran would last just a few weeks. It's now been going on for 5 months, and if anything, it is intensifying. So what does the Iran war mean for American power and America's role in the world? We'll be joined by esteemed CNN journalist Fareed Zakaria to talk about Iran, Ukraine, Venezuela, and more. 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
6: A few quick thank yous. Dylan Reyes, our technical producer, the maestro, is back from his own Odyssean wanderings. That whole scene where Odysseus is at Virginia Beach, that's kind of based on Dylan, actually. This is one of the rare joint productions of Lily Tyson Quality Entertainment Productions and Worldwide McPants. So it's always very exciting when they work together on something, and they work together very well. So we have the nose in here right now talking about Odysseus and the Odyssey and Christopher Nolan, and doing that are James Hanley and Sean Murray, Irene Papoulis, and Bill Usman. So I think it might be kind of interesting to maybe just pick a few scenes. We don't have a lot of time here, but take a few scenes and kind of pick them apart. Bill, I'll have you start. I think one of the ones that you were kind of intrigued by is Circe and the transformation of Odysseus' men into pigs. Say a little bit about that scene, how it worked for you.
7: I think it's a real highlight of the film, the way that it's approached. You can see her physically manipulating their faces to turn them more and more into pigs. It reminded me a little bit of Animal Farm and how, you know, they increasingly, you know, are transformed.
6: But it's more like Animal Farm if we were done with balloon animals that they were making right on the spot there. Anyway.
7: Right. And it's a fantastic scene because I think it speaks to some of the stuff that James was alluding to in the previous segment. You know, these marauders, which is what they are, you know, we very much see in that scene that they are already pigs, that she doesn't really, she only transforms their appearance, but the nastiness was already inside of them. And I think that is one of the ways that women's perspectives really do come out in Nolan's version of this. Yes, granted, they don't have as many words, they don't have as much screen time, but particularly with some of the things that Penelope says and some of the things that that Circe says, you can see that challenge of, you know, male aggression and domination and the willingness to just exert their power. And she really transforms that as she's transforming them. I think it's a real highlight of the film.
6: Yeah, Irene, I had two idiotic Eureka moments, only two, watching this movie. One of them was that Molly Bloom is actually kind of a joke about how Penelope got through those 20 years. But the other one was that there's this kind of question about whether Circe is transforming the men or revealing a different reality of them.
7: Yes.
6: I'm not sure. I'm not sure that's in Homer's mind or in Homer's text, Irene, but I thought it was very well done there. What's the disguise and what's the reality? Maybe the pigs are more real than the men.
8: Yeah, I felt it would be, I would go for the revealing one, but it also was from a male point of view in a way that her, like there was a lot of physicality. There was no lust like there is in the book with Circe. Mm-hmm. But there was physicality, like the immediacy of just like touching their faces and like blah all over them seemed like a fear, like a male fear of like revealing who they really are and worrying about who they are without just saying like, just make us some dinner and let's be done with it. You know, we just want some something to eat and drink. Great. Come on in. But she didn't do that, you know. And so there was like a fear I felt even in the narration of her, you know. But also on her part, yeah, it was revealing who they really were in such a hideous, and I saw it in the giant IMAX and it was just so great. Pulling, you know, because I remember my father used to tell it. My father's, you know, from Greece, an immigrant from Greece, and he always told us those stories when I was growing up. And it was like, she turned the men into pigs. Okay. And never really any details about that, you know. And this was like, oh, you want some details? Okay, here it is. This is how it works. And it was kind of, you know, it was so asexual, you know, like that could have been sexual, but I didn't feel in the movie.
6: No,
8: it was.
6: Yes, Reno, if you came to this movie for the sex, you're going to be very disappointed.
8: Yeah,
6: you'd just generally be so speaking, disappointed. I did not realize your father was Homer. That's very impressive. So, Sean, let's switch scenes here. I want maybe you and James to talk a little bit. Let's talk about the Trojan Horse. The Trojan Horse, I should say, is kind of a bigger deal in the Aeneid, which was written in Latin, not Greek, written by Virgil, not Homer, but. Christopher Nolan is very interested in it as kind of an inciting incident. But Sean, tell me a little bit about what you liked about that.
9: I liked, it's kind of the, I come clean here. I've never actually read the Odyssey. So this is like, I'm familiar with the beats of it, but like, this is the best representation or like the most realistic representation I've ever seen of the Trojan Horse in any piece of media, as far as like, this would not be a fun experience for the people. It's like you kind of see the Trojan Horse and it's usually like, oh, everyone's just kind of sitting around waiting to jump out. And it, you know, they're just full of energy and vigor. And in this one, it's like, oh yeah, it would be awful to be inside this, giant false statue for several days, getting flipped over and crashed by the waves and drowning. And, as John Bernthal say, I'm not going to use the terminology he used, but, human excrement is in there. Like it's so I felt like that was very effective. Even like the pulling it into the city, like just the amount of you see people like wheeling it into the city, like dragging it across logs, I think was a very effective way to like communicate how difficult this whole enterprise is from both sides of it.
6: And James, so the Trojan Horse, which has always had a lot of symbolism, in a way in this movie, it acquires a different kind of symbolic weight, something that I think Sean pointed out in earlier discussions pre-show among you. But James, just say a little bit about how the Trojan Horse part of this movie worked for you.
10: Well, I think it's an interesting insertion that I liked because it came from a different source, and because I think it embellished the story as Christopher Nolan wanted to tell it, and the idea of the deception that was involved and the cruelty that resulted to everybody involved with it, and it also is almost like it's a well-known epithet. For example, I mean, a Trojan horse, a lot of people who have no idea about anything about its origin use the term, and it's used in politics, it's used in descriptions of all kinds. And it really goes to the heart of deception and the heart of, if you like, taking an unfair advantage and then following it in the film with a massacre. Is to me, I think it was a device well used. I'm glad he did it. And I agree with Sean about the incredible sort of sense of the difficulty of it and the fact that it was so heavy and being inside it, all of the miserable nature of it as a device. And it was very well conveyed in the film. And again, with this magnificent image, the size of the image, you really got a sense of just how impossible a task it seemed to be. I was reminded of so many sort of the ancient stories of building the pyramids and having, you know, thousands of people to try and drag enormous weight. And here you are using this as a war device, as a means of gaining an advantage. It's a wonderful part of the intricacy of the metaphor of the film, which is a modern statement, I think, by Christopher Nolan.
6: So we have very little time left. What I'm going to ask you to do, I'll get through as many of you as you possibly can, is pick a performance, pick an actor's performance, and give me like 40 seconds on what you thought about it. Irene, do you have one ready to go?
8: I guess I'll start with Robert Pattinson. I have to start with Robert Pattinson because I hadn't really seen him since Harry Potter. I know he's been in a lot of things, but I haven't seen them. And I was like, wow, this guy is great. And the way that he played the cowardice mixed with evil, you know, sort of conniving was just fantastic. I just loved it.
6: I thought he was, you know, Emily Wilson said he was the only one who seemed to be having fun. And I agreed and I enjoyed him. But I do think that he was on the verge of becoming Snidely Whiplash, this kind of lip-curling B-movie villain. I think maybe he throttled it back just enough. Bill Usman, how about you? Pick a performance.
7: This might be cheating because I'm going to go back to the Cersei scene and say Samantha Morton. I think, you know, not on screen for very, very long. It's just one portion of the film, but I thought just really embodied that and really brought it to life in such a visceral kind of way.
6: All right, Sean, your turn.
9: John Leguizamo. I've never seen him, like, I mean, I've seen him be very good before, but like, just the way they use Leguizamo in this movie is, he's fantastic. It's one of those things where they talk about, like, we don't have character actors anymore. They just make a really handsome, not that John Leguizamo isn't handsome, but they make like a really handsome guy play an ugly guy or whatever. He's like, he looks like a person. You know, he looks like a real guy who would have gotten old in that way. And he just brings so much like pathos and like realistic wisdom and age to that character. I thought it was excellent.
6: And they kind of forcibly Daniel Day-Lewis'd him. They made him wear these contact lenses where he really couldn't see. And I don't think you could take him out during shooting either. I think like all day long you couldn't see anything. Okay, James, 30 seconds, and I'm going to be pretty strict about it, but the performance?
10: I totally agree with Sean about John Leguizamo. I mean, he's a thread joining the scenes of the film in such an extraordinary way, and I think that he has, down the line, always been a fascinating actor and somebody willing to take chances, and he's quite the center of it. I loved Lupita Nyong'o, even for her few minutes on screen. I thought that she has a sense of presence on screen that in IMAX is devastating.
6: All right. So I have to tear your ticket at this point and say goodbye. But what a wonderful panel. James Hanley, live from Zurich, founder of Cine Studio at Trinity College. Comedian Sean Murray, writer Irene Papoulis, professor of media studies Bill Usman. Thanks for being the nose today.

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1: In the poem, which is that he's clever and multiple and smart and therefore a fascinating character, whereas the movie gives us a version of Matt Damon as Odysseus, who is not required to be smart. He's just constantly troubled by anxiety about his role in the Trojan horse and the Trojan War.
2: So we're going to take another break here. Let me reintroduce you. We are speaking with Emily Wilson. She's a professor of classical studies at the University of Pennsylvania, who has translated the Iliad and the Odyssey. Her new collection of essays is titled Crossing the Wine Dark Sea. She'll be back to talk more after this short break. I'm Dave Davies, and this is Fresh Air.

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6: This is Fresh Air. I'm Dave Davies. As audiences are still streaming into theaters to see Christopher Nolan's $250 million adaptation of the classic story The Odyssey, we're speaking with University of Pennsylvania classics professor Emily Wilson. Her translation of The Odyssey, completed in 2017, was praised by critics and scholars for bringing the ancient text to life. Nolan cited her translation in discussing his approach to the character of Odysseus in his film. Wilson also translated the Iliad and has written several books. Her latest, a collection of essays about ancient literature, is titled Crossing the Wine Dark Sea. I want to look at some of the specific episodes of the Odyssey and Odysseus's journey and how in the popular imagination they have strayed from the original text. One of them involves the sirens. You want to explain what the sirens are?
7: The sirens in the archaic and classical Greek tradition are always represented in ancient art as kind of bird characters with women's faces. So, and they hint at this idea that there might be divine bird-like creatures who could lure sailors to their doom. So they're goddesses who have this enchanting song. And in the Odyssey, they appear in a very, very short episode as one of

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5: Would you donate a kidney to a stranger whose political and social values are completely different from yours? That's what happened to Carrie Kennedy, a queer, liberal, vegan atheist from Brooklyn, when she donated her kidney to Joey Shervey, a conservative Christian from Virginia.
6: I don't think a person deserves to suffer on dialysis because they voted for a different person than I do. It doesn't change my mind.
7: We are pretty close to polar opposites coming together, and still wanting the best for each other is probably the freshest breath of fresh air that we could probably have in this world right now.
5: Then meet Lindsay Vigue. She was working as a photographer when she saw a flyer in a diner and donated her kidney to a stranger. She went on to become the executive director of Donate Life Connecticut. I'm Kyone Wolf. That's coming up next on Audacious, right after the news.
8: Live from NPR News, I'm Giles Snyder. A committee vote on Todd Blanche's nomination to become President Trump's Attorney General has been delayed. The Senate Judiciary Committee had been scheduled to vote tomorrow to send Blanche's nomination to the floor, but two key committee Republicans, John Cornyn of Texas and Tom Tillis of North Carolina, say they will not support Blanche without written assurances from the Justice Department about the Trump IRS settlement. Senator Cornyn spoke to CNN earlier today.
9: Well, I think they realize now that we're serious, and I think Senator Tillis is pretty much on the same page that I am, so they better get real, and there's not much time left.
8: Both senators wanted in writing that the so-called anti-weaponization fund will not move forward. The settlement also included broad tax immunity for the president. The Senate committee led by Kentucky Republican Rand Paul has scheduled a contempt vote against Dr. Anthony Fauci. The panel expected to vote next week after Fauci today repeatedly invoked the Fifth Amendment in a hearing about his handling of the COVID-19 pandemic, as NPR's Jonathan Lambert reports.
10: Dr. Fauci and Senator Paul have long sparred over the coronavirus pandemic. Days before this hearing, Paul released over 1,000 pages of Fauci's private writings, accusing him of covering up the origins of COVID-19. Fauci pointed out that he has responded to similar questions in previous testimony, and Fauci accused the senator of being obsessed with trying to get him behind bars.
11: Although it pains me to do so, because of the respect I have for the legislative branch of government, under the advice of my attorneys, I will invoke my right under the Fifth Amendment of the Constitution to refrain from answering your questions.
10: Senator Paul and other lawmakers continued asking questions, and Fauci continued declining to answer. Jonathan Lambert, NPR News.
8: To Israel now, where the Israeli military entered the home of an American-Palestinian doctor in the occupied West Bank, but left several hours later after the U.S. Embassy in Israel intervened. NPR's Itai Stern reports.
12: Dr. Hassan Said Shukri from the village of Turmus Eya says Israeli soldiers came to his house and ordered him and his wife to evacuate because they wanted to use the house for military operations. Shukri alerted local officials who contacted the U.S. Embassy. About 4 hours later, the soldiers left. A State Department spokesperson told NPR that the safety and security of U.S. citizens overseas is its highest priority. Shukri told NPR he asked the soldiers why they had chosen his home, which flies an American flag. He says they told him the house overlooks an area where the military is operating. The Israeli military did not respond to NPR's request for comment. For NPR News, I'm Itai Stern in Tel Aviv.
8: And you're listening to NPR News. U.S. military says it has completed the latest wave of strikes against Iranian targets. In a statement, the military says it struck dozens of targets linked to the Revolutionary Guard Corps in response to attempted Iranian attacks Tuesday on American forces in Jordan. The military says all the Iranian missiles were intercepted. A federal jury has convicted a 28-year-old man on three terrorism-related counts stemming from the 2022 stabbing of author Salman Rushdie in Western New York. From Buffalo, Toronto Public Media, Ijaz Jasil reports.
13: Hadi Matar was convicted on all three federal terrorism counts for the 2022 stabbing of Salman Rushdie. The verdict comes 1 week after Rushdie gave his testimony, recounting the brutal attack that almost took his life and left him blind in his right eye. U.S. Attorney Michael DiGiacomo called Rushdie's testimony powerful.
14: At the end, at some point, Mr. Rushdie removed his glasses so the jury could see the extent of the injury to his eye that he no longer has vision in.
13: Prosecutors argued Matar attacked Rushdie to carry out a 1989 fatwa issued by Ayatollah Ruhollah Khomeini that called for the author's death. Matar is already serving 25 years in state prison for attempted murder and now faces up to life in federal prison. For NPR News, I'm Ijaz Jasil in Buffalo.
8: Financial markets in Asia mixed in Thursday trading after Wall Street lost ground following the conclusion of the Federal Reserve's two-day rate-setting meeting. Fed policymakers left interest rates unchanged. All three major U.S. stock indexes finished down by more than 1.5%. This is NPR.
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5: From Connecticut Public Radio in Hartford, this is Audacious. I'm Kyone Wolf. We talk about red states and blue states, believers and non-believers, conservatives and liberals, like these are permanent separate species. Like we are living in parallel universes that never touch. Until one day, they do. So what happens when the kidney you donated saves the life of someone who prays to a God that you do not believe in and votes for someone you'd never support? And what if the kidney that's keeping you alive came from someone whose beliefs directly opposed your worldview in just about every way possible? That's the story of Carrie Kennedy and Joey Shervy, two people who have very little in common except a kidney. Hers. His now. She's a liberal, queer, vegan, atheist living in Brooklyn, New York. He is a conservative Christian Republican from Manita, Virginia. The odds that they'd ever meet and become friends, somewhere around zero. The odds that she would be his perfect medical match, about 1 in 100,000. And yet, today they join me together to tell the story of their 2024 transplant, a chain of coincidences so improbable and precise that it almost feels like some sort of cosmic choreography. And later in the show, you'll meet Lindsay Vigue. She's a photographer who, after seeing a small sign on the wall at a diner, decided to donate her kidney to a stranger, and it changed her life in ways she could not possibly have imagined. But let's get back to Carrie and Joey. The trouble started for Joey about a decade before the transplant, just when things were looking up. He became a high school graduate. He was super athletic and fit. He loved to swim and play golf and basketball, and he decides he'd like to enlist in the Marines. But after they run him through a bunch of tests,
7: they sent me a letter denying me service because they found excess protein in my urine, which is actually something to cause a little worry on. But everything was going fine. I got my associates in HVAC, blue collar worker, and I got to work at a company for about 2 or 3 years. And I got sick. This is in 2022. I got into a severe coughing fit. My blood pressure when I went to the doctor was incredibly high. We were talking 170 over 120, 110. And so my doctor wanted me to take a blood test to see what was going on. The next day, he tells me that it looks like your kidneys are failing and it's looking bad. And so he says, I got you fitted in for a nephrology lab test tomorrow. You have to go for it. It turned out after the tests that I was in end stage renal failure. I was in the final stages and I went through peritoneal dialysis surgery. And then I also wanted to try hemodialysis surgery. So I got the port in my arm for that, to try that out, try to keep things as normal as possible, try to go back to work. Unfortunately, hemodialysis is a torture for those who have gone through it. I fully sympathize with you. It's not the best feeling. And I ended up sticking with manual peritoneal dialysis 4 times a day, every 4 hours, which then it got bumped down to 3 times a day, every 6 hours for my latter until I met Carrie.
5: Now, at this point, Joey thought that at best, it would take 5 to 7 years to get a kidney, most likely from a deceased donor. And there's a twist. Joey has O negative blood. That means he's a universal donor, but he can only accept O negative blood. That narrows down his possibilities. Now, a little bit about Carrie's life. It's 2013, the year before Joey graduates high school, and they don't know it yet, but this is when the tendrils of their very different lives just begin to intertwine. Now, at this point, Carrie is 30 years old and feeling kind of reflective. A dear friend of hers was having a tumor removed from his kidney, and she began to learn about kidney donation, which she seriously thought about doing.
6: And I chickened out just because I wasn't sure I was in a really stable place health-wise, financially, mental health-wise. So I put it in the back of my mind. But it had always been kind of like tickling my brain for years and years. And last year, I turned 42, and I feel like I'm currently at the epitome of my mental and physical health. And I'm also not getting younger. And I was like, you know what? If I'm going to do it, this is the time. So I Googled it, went on a National Kidney Registry, and I registered to be what's called an altruistic donor. And what do you know? NYU Langone is a hospital right nearby me in New York City, and they are a partner of the National Kidney Foundation. So I was able to easily sign up to get evaluated with them. And so I started that process of evaluation, which includes tons and tons of blood work, a full day at the hospital, like a 6 to 8 hour day at the hospital of different tests and scans, all very easy. It's really just boring, a lot of waiting around. And I was really excited at the prospect of finally doing this thing that had been sort of whispering to my subconscious for so long. The reaction from my loved ones was not very excited. And I've since learned from talking to other donors that this is a pretty common phenomenon, that loved ones are not excited to find out that someone they care about is choosing to go under anesthesia and have surgery that could potentially be risky. So I couldn't wait to tell two of my closest friends and mentors, Jack and Lori. I got them on a group call and I said, I want to let you both know that I made this really important decision. I'm very, very happy about it. I decided I'm going to donate a kidney. And they're like, wow, okay. Are you sure? And I'm like, yeah, I'm sure. And they said, just do us a favor. Just think about it for a week before you decide for real and then call us back. And I was like, all right. But I really wasn't going to think about it. I was just humoring them because I'm like, I already made this decision. I have the appointments for the medical tests and whatever. But sure, I'll think about it, you know, wink, wink. I later learned that the reason they asked that is because they didn't want to put any undue influence on my decision by telling me they knew of a person in need of a kidney, their neighbor, Joey. So when I called them back a week later and said, oh, I thought about it. Meanwhile, I've been thinking about it for like almost 15 years. I'm definitely doing it. They said, okay, well, then we'd like to tell you something. We happen to know of a young man. He is in desperate need of a kidney. You probably wouldn't match him, but any chance you would. And I just said, yes. So I think if anything good can come from Joey and me doing this episode, I want people to know things that I never knew about kidney donation. One, if you have a loved one who needs a kidney and you're not a match, you can still ensure they get a kidney. There's a kidney exchange program, and that's what I said I would do for Joey. I donate a kidney through the National Kidney Registry. In exchange, they prioritize my loved one to find them a match. It would accelerate Joey's race to find a kidney by years. He would go from waiting 5 to 7 years to maybe waiting a year. In addition, for me being an altruistic donor, I can name 5 loved ones who would be prioritized in the same way in the future if one of them should ever be in need of a kidney. And the kidney registry has something called a donor shield, meaning they will reimburse the donor for every expense related to the donation, including travel to the hospital for every test, including my caregiver's travel, including unpaid time off of work. This means they encourage you not to take FMLA because they want you to reserve that if you have a different medical emergency. So I took unpaid time off of work and they reimbursed me for all of that. The person who traveled from Connecticut to take care of me, they paid for his rental car, his night in the hotel while I was in hospital. They paid for his food while he was on the road. They made it as easy as possible. So I was obviously going to do it anyway, but all of that made it much, much easier. And in doing this altruistically, I was excited to do a good thing. But now I got to experience the joy of seeing how it would change someone else's life. So I said to Jack and Lori, you can't tell them yet because it was May and I still had months of medical testing and approvals to go through. And so it was really torture that they kept seeing Joey and his family around the neighborhood and they couldn't tell them, we potentially have a donor for you, because how awful would it be if I ended up being rejected? And the worst part was, Kion, my medical tests were pristine. For what it's worth, I eat a plant-based diet. I'm a vegan. All of my blood work, my urine, my echocardiogram, my chest, everything was perfect. They were all like, oh my gosh, you're an ideal donor. My biggest concern was my psych evaluation because I have a history of chronic treatment-resistant depression. And that is a reason you can be rejected. They don't want to be liable if after donation you have regrets or any kind of post-donation depression or anything like that. And that was the longest delay between when I had the psych evaluation and I got the call that I was approved. That was like 30 days of torture. And finally, I did get the call that I was approved. I think that was like the end of July. So I called Jack and Lori first and I said, you can call Joey and you can tell them that they have an exchange.
5: So Joey, when you got that call, what went through you?
7: I was still wrapping my head and pretty much preparing my own psyche that someone was going to have to die for me to live and be that guardian angel for me to get my life up and going again. So I see a text message while I'm playing a video game with my friends, and I see this text message, and it's from Mom, and it says, hey, amazing news. We have a donor for you. Oh my gosh, I have a donor. All right, what's the next step? Let's get this ball going. It really, truly set in after we made first contact with Carrie and why she wanted to do this whole thing, which is just, oh my gosh, someone from out of my state that just happened to know some people. And I'd like to reflect more on that for you, on how these crazy, whether it's the act of God or a crazy coincidence or the life just aligning up properly, that all this amazing blessing just happened. And so Jack and Lori actually moved into my neighborhood 2 years before I was even diagnosed with end-stage renal failure. And Carrie had doubts back in 2013. And then all of a sudden she decides that she wants to do this amazing, incredible thing. Jack and Lori just happened to talk to her and she says she wants to do it. And all of a sudden I am back on track with my current life.
6: We need to touch on the part where we find out I was an exact match though.
5: Tell it.
6: When Joey and I met over FaceTime, we still thought he was going to wait maybe a year through that exchange program that I was going to donate. National Kidney Foundation would find me a match for my kidney out in the kidney ether. And in exchange, they would prioritize finding Joey a match. But when we were on FaceTime, his wife said, wouldn't it be funny if Carrie was typo negative? And I was like, oh, actually, I am. And then Jessica, his wife, started crying. And we were like, well, let's slow down because the blood type match is actually the easiest part. The hardest part is a tissue match. The chances of matching a stranger's tissue can be up to 1 in 100,000. And very long story short, we were an extremely good match. So I was able to donate to Joey directly. So his wait went from 5 to 7 years to about 1 year to about 30 days. That's the part that gives me chills. So I report to NYU at like 5:30 in the morning. It's the first time I've ever been under anesthesia. The only surgery I'd ever had before this was wisdom teeth. Oddly enough, I wasn't scared. I was actually kind of excited. They set me up on the operation table. Next thing I know, they're wheeling me out saying, you're all set. And then I'm waiting for texts from Joey's side to let me know where they're at.
5: And is Joey in the same hospital?
6: Oh, no. So that's the exciting part, too, is that as they're operating on me in New York, they were prepping Joey for operation in Virginia. And they helicoptered the kidney from New York to Virginia the same day. They popped it out of me, flew it over to Virginia, popped it inside of him. And we both asked our doctors to take photos. So we both have photos that maybe other people might find gruesome, but we find them wonderful and fascinating. These beautiful photos of my organ going from me to him. It's really beautiful.
5: So Joey?
7: Yes.
5: What was your day like?
7: It didn't take long in the waiting room for them to call me into the back. And we're super excited for everything. Not a nervous bone in my body, truly. My surgeon, her name is Dr. Papa George. And so, you know, maybe you can fit this slogan in here, but I told her to just wait. Looked her in the eye before they put me out on the table. And I said, better surgeries, better kidneys, Papa George. And they said, all right, good night. And that's when I woke up.
5: When you woke up, You knew that was the beginning of an entirely new era of your life for both of you. Joey, will you talk about what recovery was like and adapting to this whole new life that you'd been waiting for so long?
7: Recovery was rough. I woke up in the hospital bed and we stayed there for a week because since they had to cut through my abs, they put my kidney, the Carrie's kidney, in through the front. Moving around was very uncomfortable. I had pillows to help support the cut, and doctors would come in hourly. Then by and by, things were getting removed. My catheter was removed, which I now fully believe that catheters are a making of the devil.
5: A literal necessary evil?
7: Not necessary, no.
5: Not necessary,
7: no.
5: Okay.
7: No. And the day of discharge was amazing. The car ride, not so much, just because it was uncomfortable. I had to put a pillow in between my surgery scar and a seatbelt. And I had to hold on tight because my father was driving. he's a little crazy, but what father isn't, truly? When I got home from that surgery day, not the day, but the week, the first night, Jessica, my wife, and I were just laying in bed, getting ready for go to bed. And it's just, this is the start of something brand new and completely spectacular. My life is once again starting up. I've got a lot more tests, but it's amazing.
5: So, Carrie, when the surgery was over, you had a different body and you knew it and you knew what you had just done. What was recovery like for you physically and psychologically?
6: I went home the next day. The most uncomfortable part was that they put a lot of gas inside your body to perform the surgery, and you have to walk around to get the gas to move out of your body. And that is literally the most uncomfortable part. And it felt for the first few days, like every time I moved around, it felt like I could hear and feel my organs sloshing around inside my abdomen. You know, like I'm imagining that there's this extra space in my abdomen and that my organs are just like, you know, I'm sure a lot of it was psychosomatic, but that was what I pictured in my head. But other than that discomfort, pretty uneventful. I couldn't lift anything above 30 pounds for about a month. So what? You know, but after that, I didn't feel any different. In fact, I went to get a massage 6 months later, and on the form, it asked if I'd had any major surgeries in the last year. And I literally forgot and said no.
5: What was it like for you psychologically to know that your kidney is in another human being? You know the whole story behind it. How did that change the way you saw yourself?
6: No. I guess it changed the way I saw other people a little bit.
5: What do you mean?
6: A lot of people said, what if you give your kidney to a person and they abuse their body and it fails? And I said, well, when I didn't know Joey, I was like, I'll never know that. That's the benefit of donating anonymously. I'll never know what happens to the kidney. And it's none of my business. It's kind of like, I believe if I give money to a person on the street, it's none of my business what they do with it, right? I'm giving it to them. And then people said, well, what if you give your kidney to a person who has the opposite political beliefs as you? And I said, well, I don't think a person deserves to suffer on dialysis because they voted for a different person than I do, as much as it will be hard for my heart. It doesn't change my mind. And it's not something Joey and I really address, but I know that we have very different

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1: That probably I would never be this close to a person of his background and of his values and of his belief system under any other circumstances.
2: And if it's okay, I think this is an important thing to talk about. And I'd like the people who listen to this episode to consider, if you're both willing to talk about, just how very different you are. And yet. So Joey, how would you describe the differences between you and Carrie in the context she's talking about?
3: Well, to be honest, like she said, we never really dove deep into it. And for me personally, political matters, religious matters, they can twist and contort how we feel about each other in the flesh. It makes it look like the other person is either an opponent or an enemy. And in today's world, you see a lot of that. But in the end, our hearts want what's best for what our beliefs are. And so for me, I voted Republican and I'm a Christian. I guess you could say I'm a cliche. But I will never shut someone out who needs help. And that was part of my self-reflection in these years of dialysis and recovery, is that we should also be accepting the other side and combining our ideas and to make each other stronger.
2: Yeah, talk about combining. That's literally what you've done. Carrie, how would you describe yourself in the same context as Joey did?
1: It's really easy to see a person who votes for an administration that I feel actively works against my human rights as a person who doesn't care about me as a human in the abstract. But Joey's not an abstract. He's a very sweet, loving, good-hearted young man. And the first time we met in person was actually like maybe a month before surgery. I had already planned a trip to visit Jack and Lori. So we all got together. And I think, Joey, you said something about you wanted to tell me about how you got into Bible study after you got sick. And you said something like, I apologize about talking about God or whatever. And I'm like, I'm not offended if you talk about God. I'm only offended if you make me want to talk about God, you know, and we're very understanding of each other in that way. And, you know, he wrote me a beautiful card. We celebrated our 1 year surgery anniversary last week. And he said, I understand you're not a woman of faith, but I thank God for this gift and such and such. And I said to him, I'm not a woman of faith, but I wouldn't want you to change who you are to accommodate that. Like, I love you and appreciate you as you are. I love that you have my kidney. I know that you don't vote because you don't believe I should have rights. It's complicated. I'm not going to lie. It's complicated. But I'll also say, Joey, and I haven't said this to Joey before, when I had previously planned that first visit to Jack and Lori, I brought my partner with me at the time, Elsie. Elsie goes by they, them, but was assigned female at birth. And so Joey's family met Elsie, embraced them. I believe, Joey, your dad cried at one point and gave Elsie a huge hug and a kiss and thanked them for supporting me through this journey. And a lot of people might assume that West Virginia Republicans who were Christian, who voted Republican, would automatically ostracize and hate people like us. And that was the opposite experience that we had. So it's just a lot less black and white, and it's a lot more difficult for me to feel the things that I used to feel in a good way.
2: That was Carrie Kennedy.

0: She's joined by Joey Shervy, who received her kidney in September of 2024. When we get back, hear more about how their relationship has grown.
1: We are pretty close to polar opposites coming together, and still wanting the best for each other is definitely probably the freshest breath of fresh air that we could probably have in this world right now.
0: Then meet a woman whose experience as a living donor turned out to be the beginning of a career devoted to educating people about organ donation.
2: I see with our donor families oftentimes that they know that their loved ones goes on in others is a huge part of their healing process and their grief, knowing that they continue on.
0: I'm Kyone Wolf. This is Audacious. Stay with me.

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1: 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President Trump said the war in Iran would last just a few weeks. 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
6: This is Audacious. I'm Kyone Wolf. What happens when your politics don't match, but your organs do? Carrie Kennedy doesn't typically like to categorize herself, but for the purpose of this episode, she describes herself as a queer, liberal, vegan, atheist. And she's an artist who loves taking care of animals and making delivery people laugh. She added living organ donor to that list in September of 2024. That's when her left kidney was removed, and she says she remembers that it was her left one because it, quote, left her body, also she is politically on the left. That kidney was then flown from New York City to Joey Shervy, who was waiting with his wife and family in a Virginia hospital. Joey describes himself as a conservative Christian Republican who also loves airsoft guns, meticulously painting miniature figurines, and playing Dungeons and Dragons with his friends. Let's get back to our conversation.
7: How would you say this experience for both of you has muddied the waters in terms of how you see us and them?
8: I knew this before, but I never viscerally experienced it in person in the way that I have since connecting with Joey and his family in this way. What I knew before and now feel and live is that there is an us and there is an them, but we all experience grief and sadness and trauma and hopelessness, and then all of the emotions on the other side of that spectrum. And to know that something I did gave Joey and his family hope, even for a moment, like even when we just knew that he was going to get a kidney through the exchange program before we knew I was a match. I think, Joey, your dad told Jack and Lori that it was like the old Joey came back after you learned that. Because it was just so dark for so long for you, just living the way you were living, being on dialysis every day and being hooked up to that ball and chain. And then all of a sudden it was like there was a light at the end of the tunnel. And whether or not the surgery worked out, whether or not the kidney failed, whether or not your body ended up rejecting it, I was like, oh my gosh, I gave this person hope for however long it lasts. And like, what a privilege for me to be able to do that for someone, no matter who it is. To me, I got the gift because I got to see that effect of what I did. And I originally didn't plan on that. So I just feel so, so lucky and grateful for that.
9: Sometimes you just get this worry that things have gone so far in the world that they just are irreparable. But with the experience that Carrie and I had, I mean, now that we've explained with each other, we are pretty close to polar opposites coming together. and actually having good conversations, to respecting each other's thoughts and opinions, and still wanting the best for each other, is definitely probably the freshest breath of fresh air that we could probably have in this world right now. And maybe we can even take it a step further and just continue on with the trend. Maybe even be a little sister podcast or something. But just to debate and combine ideas, what we have with each other. And it's just so great to actually talk with someone and feel comfortable is the big thing.
7: Joey, you believe in God. And Carrie, I'm not sure what your beliefs are. I guess I could ask you, what are your beliefs when it comes to God?
8: I would say I most closely align with atheism. I feel I don't know what I don't know. But as far as my life goes, I have not yet encountered any evidence that indicates to me that there is a God as people have described it to me.
7: Got it. Now, that doesn't exclude you from this last question. So I'd love both of your perspectives on this. But I'll start with Joey. I'm getting the sense that you see a big picture that includes God's touch or touches in this. If Carrie had acted on the impulse to donate earlier, then the friends you have in common wouldn't have been in your neighborhood in time for this to happen. It just wouldn't have lined up if she had followed that first impulse. There was something in Carrie that made her wait. And because she waited, those neighbors who were there were close to you, and everything happened the way we've talked about. And the story is truly extraordinary in so many ways. I'd love to hear your thoughts on what God has to do with it.
9: For me, I rely fully on God for his plan. I'm not going to question what's happened. I only endure and ensure that my fortress is on solid ground so I can stand strong. That solid ground for me is God. Through the 3 years now of self-reflection, meditation, and Bible reading, it truly doesn't matter what a person truly is. All I want to focus on is their heart. It was that card that I wrote for Carrie, understanding that she's not a woman of faith, but the soul or spirit inside of her is truly a beautiful, magnificent thing. For me, in terms of spreading Christianity, it is to tell this story for those who just want to listen. If you don't want to listen, you know, that is perfectly okay with me for Carrie. Like she said, as long as I'm not forcing her to talk about something that would make her uncomfortable, then that I'm perfectly okay with that. Because in Christianity, it's us to choose God. It's not my decision to make Carrie choose it. And I'm not going to make her afraid. I'm not going to make her feel ashamed or nervous or anything about that. So God's plan was definitely for me to experience this, but also to let people know that don't be afraid. This is just a small fault in everything. And you feel like you're in a trench right now. You're in a really deep hole. And for me, I totally see myself in that. I am the epitome of almost 30-year-old man living in their parents' basement. A lot of people would call that shame, that I'm not making anything more of myself as of right now. But as I dug deeper down, I found that bedrock, being able to spring from that through faith and choosing God. I'm going to have a really cool basement first, and then I'm going to build my fortress up with that.
7: Carrie, you don't need to believe in God to see the significance of what you've been through and the truly remarkable stories. I'd love to hear just your big picture thoughts on all this.
8: I don't know what I don't know. I think there's a level of quantum physics well beyond my understanding. Are there energies at play that orchestrated this in such a way so that it was quote unquote planned? Maybe. I don't know. I kind of choose to experience it in whatever way feels the most joyous to me. So I currently choose to believe that the universe, however you define that, wanted this to happen for some reason, because for me, it's fun to believe that right now. Will I believe that in a year, 10 years? I don't know. But I get some joy out of feeling that way. So that's how I'm going to go with it.
9: And Carrie, if you don't mind me saying something real quick, we could have some really fun science talks, because I still love talking about physics and science and astronomy and stuff.
8: Awesome.
7: Well, before I let you go, is there anything that y'all want to say to each other that maybe you haven't before?
8: Thanks, Joey, for letting me into your life, because I had no expectations that the recipient, known or unknown, would do so. And you didn't have to. So thank you.
9: Carrie, I loved that you wanted to meet us and not just be some random donor. I'm glad that you're definitely confident and comfortable that I will not abuse the gift that you have given me. To have you be considered as pretty much a full-blooded sister is crazy. I'm a little irritated that you stole my water at our last dinner already, but, you know, I'll just have to get you back somehow.
8: That's fine.
9: Might have to lick one of your something of your food and stuff that, you know, I'll claim it.
8: Sure.
7: This is very sibling-ish.
8: Yeah.
9: Bring it, big sis.
8: Okay.
9: But I'm excited to continue on life with you. And in all honesty, I'm excited to debate and share more ideas with you.
8: Me too.
7: After the break, Lindsay Vigue's healthy kidney changed the life of two people on the transplant list. It also turned her into a professional educator and advocate for organ donation.
10: Just say yes to life. Like, is this an opportunity to spread goodness? Is this an opportunity to spread love? Is this an opportunity to learn? All the answers were yes.
7: I'm Kyone Wolf. This is Audacious. Stay tuned.

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7: This is Audacious. I'm Kyone Wolf, and we're hearing stories about unexpected gifts that come after donating a kidney. In 2019, Lindsay Vigue was living life in Bristol, Connecticut as a photographer who became a kidney donor and just 3 years later became the executive director of Donate Life Connecticut. Here's what happened. Lindsay and her wife, Jess, were at their favorite breakfast spot when they saw something posted on the wall by the door.
8: There was a sign, and it was a really minimalistic piece of paper that just said that someone in Bristol needed a kidney. They were blood type A, and if you're interested, contact the Hartford Transplant Center with the phone number. And there was something about it. I just kind of looked at it. I don't know. There was just something about it that spoke to me. And I looked at Jess, and I was like, I don't know. I think I could do something like that. Maybe I want to do something like that. But then I kind of let it go. I didn't have any of the education. I didn't know much about it. And so fear sets in. I guess that's what happens, right? When you don't really know about something, you just have some reservations about it. But I think sometimes there's just these signs. And when you're meant to do something in this life, it'll show up again. And sure enough, it did. I came home one night and Jess was watching something on YouTube, completely unrelated to organ donation in any regard. But, you know, when you're watching YouTube, sometimes it says recommended for you. I sat down next to her and it said, recommended for you, the truth about living kidney donation. And I was like, what is this? And sure enough, it was a TED Talk by Dan Drew, who was the former mayor of Middletown, Connecticut.
9: The idea that you could contribute a piece of yourself to someone else, so that they could be there for their kids at their wedding, so that they could be there when their kids go away to college, so that they could live a happy and fulfilling life, was an incredibly satisfying experience and one that was extraordinarily worthwhile and one that doesn't necessarily match up with the misconceptions that are out there about organ donation.
8: And that was the inspiration for me to go back to the diner, take down the transplant number, and make that first phone call.
7: So when you went through all the testing and you were totally approved to do this and it was time for surgery, what was going through you?
8: I felt completely open and ready. And it was interesting because so the man in my hometown, we actually were a perfect match. Pete, my buddy Pete. But they found out that he needed open heart surgery before he could receive his kidney transplant. So at the time, because I had only been a photographer, I really had like a slower season during the winter season. So I had asked, could we do the surgery closer to the end of the year in the wintertime? And they said, well, he probably won't be ready until spring or summer. And so they said, well, here's an option though. You could do the exchange program. Your kidney will go into sort of the national database and the National Kidney Registry, and your kidney will just go to anyone who you are a great match to, And what you do is you get this voucher and it will bump him up to the top of the transplant list. And so December 4th of 2019, I went into surgery and my left kidney went to an 18-year-old in Brooklyn, New York. His name is Cameron. And it was great. Like, I got a letter from him and his mom maybe a couple months after surgery, and it was just the kindest thing. I actually keep it at my bedside table. His mom, Monique, she sent me a picture of him on Mother's Day, which was really, really sweet, especially because I've never given birth in this life. But this was such a unique way for me to take something that had grown inside of me and give new life outside of my body. And so to get that picture on Mother's Day meant so much to me. And Pete received his kidney from a man in Michigan in, I believe it was June of 2020.
7: How did you go from donating a kidney to becoming the executive director of Donate Life Connecticut? Because that is wild.
8: So remember that YouTube video and the former mayor of Middletown? He was still the mayor at the time. I reached out to him and I said, I just wanted to let you know that I came across your TED Talk and I had seen a sign in my hometown of Bristol and it inspired me to go back to the diner and call the transplant center, and I'm donating in December and I just wanted to say thank you. And he wrote me back and he said, that's incredible to hear. And he invited my wife and me to lunch in Middletown and we got to know each other. We just sort of like became like subsequent friends. And so that was back in 2019. Fast forward to 2022. Dan calls me and he said, hey, Linz, I have a job I think you'd be interested in. I said, sure, what kind of photos do you need? Because that's all I've been doing for the last 15 years. And he said, actually, I'm the co-chair of Donate Life Connecticut, and we're currently looking for a new executive director, and I think you'd be great. I said, can you just give me like 24 hours? Let me put some thought into this. And over that the next day, I just thought, let's just say yes to life. I mean, this is sort of even how I got myself into becoming a living kidney donor, was just say yes to life. Like, is this an opportunity to spread goodness? Is this an opportunity to spread love? Is this an opportunity to learn? All the answers were yes. And so I called him the next day and I said, yes, I will interview for the position. And it has this one decision I made in 2019 to become a living kidney donor has transformed my life in the most beautiful of ways.
7: When you think about people who are hearing this conversation, what sort of things do you, as the executive director of Donate Life Connecticut, hope they take away from it?
8: From a personal standpoint, I always think that this mission is about love. What else is this life if we aren't giving love? In this realm of transplant and organ donation, there's two ways. One is to become a registered donor on your driver's license. If you're an iPhone user, you can sign up right on the health app within your iPhone, which is great. Android will be having that feature soon as well. There are still a lot of myths and misconceptions, and there's been a lot that has been in the media that's been swaying perspectives, and people, you know, I get emails of people wanting to come off the transplant list. I have no access to the list, but I tell them where to go to take themselves off. But every time I get one of those phone calls or every time I get one of those emails, what flashes before my eyes are the people who have been saved by this gift of life and someone saying yes to organ donation. On the drive here, I had a beautiful conversation with my friend Dennis, who's a heart transplant recipient. And if it weren't for his donor saying yes, putting that heart on his driver's license, I don't know if I'd have that conversation. And he has taken that gift. Dennis has taken that gift of life, and man, he has just paid it forward multitudes of time. And what a beautiful legacy of love. I see with our donor families oftentimes that they know that their loved ones goes on in others is a huge part of their healing process and their grief, knowing that they continue on. They've changed generations of life by this one decision of saying yes to organ donation and living donation. I mean, this is an incredible piece that there are 100,000 people waiting in the country right now, about 10,000 people waiting, mostly for kidneys in Connecticut alone, and that we have the opportunity to actually save someone's life while we are alive. You can donate one of your kidneys, and it changes nothing in my life. Nothing has changed for me. If anything, all it's done is make my life more beautiful and more rich. And you can also become a living liver donor. You can donate a portion of your liver, save someone else's life, because people who are waiting on the liver transplant list, oh, they are so sick. There's no dialysis for the liver like there is for kidneys. You can save someone else's life and your liver will just grow right back within like a month and a half, 2 months. Our bodies are incredible. Our bodies are absolutely incredible. We're all here to uplift each other and to spread love. And here's one way that we can do it.
10: Well, Lindsay Vigue, thank you so much for talking with me.
8: My pleasure. Thank you, Kion.
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3: Hello and welcome to Newsday on the BBC World Service, live from Nairobi with Anne Soy and from London with me, Rob Young.
4: President Trump has hardened his tone on artificial intelligence, saying that his administration is looking at ways to set controls. We'll be asking how the technology can be regulated.
3: India's cockroach movement is threatening to take protesters back onto the streets. We'll be asking one of its leaders why.
4: And firefighters in France are struggling against the elements as a new heat wave makes tackling wildfires there even harder.
3: We'll also get the latest from the Middle East after the American military says it's carried out a fresh wave of strikes against Iran. That, as well as sport and business to come. But we start the hour with a bulletin of the latest world news.

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2: James Waterhouse reporting there from the village of Blago near Bordeaux.
3: And one of the things that's become apparent from the response of the authorities in both France and Spain is the lack of water bomber aeroplanes. You might have seen them in some videos on social media, the aeroplanes that have a belly underneath where they fly down to the sea, they pick up a load of water, then drop it down on the fires. It's a far more effective way of putting out these wildfires. There's a shortage of them, it turns out, in Europe. We're going to be speaking to the company that makes them in Canada in about a half an hour's time. You're with Newsday on the BBC World Service.
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1: The Ebola outbreak in the Democratic Republic of Congo appears to be worsening at an alarming pace.
0: An urgent investigation has been launched into the mysterious deaths of 15 elephants in southern Kenya near the Amboseli National Park. First, we have this news.
2: BBC News with Fiona MacDonald. The US military says it's carried out a new series of strikes on Iran in retaliation for Iranian attacks on US forces based in the Middle East. It said it had hit Revolutionary Guard targets. Iranian media says Keshmiland and Abadan have been struck. The Ukrainian Air Force says the cities of Kiev, Dnipro and Kryvyi Rih have been targeted by Russian ballistic missiles. Seven people are reported to have been killed. Waves of drones have hit other Ukrainian regions. Officials in Japan say 28 people are now known to have died in the earthquake in the south of the country. The search for survivors has been continuing, with rescue teams combing the rubble. President Trump says his administration is looking at ways to set controls on artificial intelligence, but he said this could not be at the expense of American AI dominance. The South Korean tech giant Samsung has announced second quarter profits of just under $50 billion. The jump has been driven by demand for its memory chips for use in AI. The US State Department is to immediately release $600 million in funding for the Global Vaccines Alliance. The money had been held up by the Health Secretary Robert F. Kennedy Jr., a vaccine sceptic. A new study has found evidence that suggests limiting the intake of sugar for children up to the age of two may help in protecting their brains decades later. While the study does not prove a definitive link, experts have long insisted that a balanced diet is a factor in good brain health. A signed Argentina football shirt won by Lionel Messi at the World Cup has been sold at auction for $66,000. Balls used in the opening match and the final were also snapped up in a sale that raised money for FIFA's Global Citizen Charity. BBC News.
1: Thanks so much for that summary of the news there. Hello, you're with Newsday from the BBC World Service, live from Nairobi with Anne Soy, and from London with me, Rob Young. Hope you're doing all right today. Thanks for being with us.
0: Coming up this half hour, you'll hear stories from

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1: Range of opinions among members of the Fed's rate-setting committee, which is something Warsh says he welcomes.
2: Investors now expect the Fed to hike interest rates by a quarter point in September. This is NPR News from Washington. The Senate Judiciary Committee is postponing today's scheduled vote on Todd Blanche's nomination to be Attorney General. Two Republican senators, Tom Tillis of North Carolina and John Cornyn of Texas, say they first want assurances that President Trump's anti-weaponization fund will not move forward. Blanche is currently acting Attorney General. In western Maine, an agreement's been reached to protect nearly 80,000 acres of land from development. It's known as the Megalloway Project, as Susan Sharon with Maine Public Radio reports.
3: The land surrounding the Megalloway River is heavily forested with lakes and ponds. It's a popular fly fishing and birding destination, but it also supports the region's wood products industry. Mark Berry of the Nature Conservancy in Maine says the project is strategically significant because it's surrounded by 500,000 acres that have previously been conserved.
4: There are a lot of pressures on our forests. So to have such a wild place now secured for future generations is very gratifying.
3: Under the terms of the deal, public access for recreation will continue, along with sustainable timber harvesting. But 11,000 acres will also be set aside as a wilderness preserve. For NPR News, I'm Susan Sharon.
2: Wall Street futures are higher this morning following yesterday's sharp sell-off. I'm Dave Mattingly in Washington.
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10: 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I'm Leila Fadel.
11: And I'm Michelle Martin. Good morning. It's been a week of violence in the occupied West Bank. This was set off on Friday when Israel's military said Israeli settlers entered a Palestinian village in an area that is supposed to be off limits to Israeli citizens. In the confrontation that followed, 2 Israelis and 4 Palestinians were killed. There's been a wave of retaliation from settlers against Palestinian communities. NPR's Emily Feng has been reporting in the West Bank this week, and she's with us now. Good morning, Emily.
12: Good morning, Michelle.
11: Could you just describe the atmosphere there?
12: Yeah, I have been to the West Bank many times after the Hamas attack on Israel from another Palestinian territory, Gaza. But on this trip to the West Bank, I saw even higher levels of desperation than before. Just listen to this man, Ahmed Dwekat. He's from Beita, which is a village south of the area the Israeli army has sealed off after that clash. He says, we're out of breath. We have no breath, meaning they're totally exhausted. Because his village is surrounded by 4 Israeli settlements, which have been forcibly taken control of.

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7: Live from NPR News in Washington, I'm Dave Mattingly. American forces in the Middle East have carried out what U.S. Central Command describes as a wave of heavy strikes against Iran. They were launched hours after President Trump said the U.S. would hit Iran hard for firing missiles at Jordan the previous day. Those missiles were intercepted in what CENTCOM described as a surprise attack targeting American troops. The Israeli military entered the home of an American Palestinian doctor in the occupied West Bank, but left several hours later after officials from the U.S. Embassy intervened. NPR's Itai Stern has more.
8: Dr. Hassan Said Shukri from the village of Turmus Eya says Israeli soldiers came to his house and ordered him and his wife to evacuate because they wanted to use the house for military operations. Shukri alerted local officials who contacted the U.S. Embassy. About 4 hours later, the soldiers left. A State Department spokesperson told NPR that the safety and security of U.S. citizens overseas is its highest priority. Shukri told NPR he asked the soldiers

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1: Isn't taking the deal. She's due back in court in September. Connecticut's largest teachers union is endorsing Governor Ned Lamont for a third term. The Connecticut Education Association represents about 40,000 educators. The union cited Lamont's support for public schools and his willingness to work with teachers. The endorsement comes a day after the New Haven Federation of Teachers backed Lamont's Democratic primary opponent, Josh Elliott. And for the second straight summer, Stamford's Babe Ruth 14 and under All-Stars are headed to the World Series. The New England champions open play August 6th in Eagle Pass, Texas. 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
8: It's Morning Edition from NPR News. I'm Michelle Martin.
9: And I'm Leila Fadel. Good morning. A new Trump administration rule says asylum officers can send certain cases directly to immigration court.
8: The goal is to reduce the backlog of asylum applications, but NPR's analysis shows this is one more way the government has chipped away at a program that thousands of people rely on to escape violence and persecution.
9: NPR immigration policy correspondent Jimena Bustillo is with me now. Good morning.
10: Good morning.
9: So what is this change?
10: There are two ways that people can get asylum, which is a legal status. One is for people who the administration is trying to deport in a Department of Justice immigration court, where immigrants can argue that they should not be deported. The other is by applying directly with a branch of Homeland Security called the U.S. Citizenship and Immigration Services. An asylum officer would usually interview them to hear directly about their cases and either let them advance or they could be referred to one of those immigration courts. The new rule from USCIS this week says that asylum officers can send asylum seekers directly to immigration court without that interview.
9: What are the standards for asylum?
10: Immigrants can only claim asylum if they're already physically present in the U.S., and typically within a year of arriving. Asylees need to prove a fear of returning to their home country based on one of five protected characteristics: race, religion, nationality, membership of a particular social group, or political opinion. Now, there are over 3 million cases waiting for a decision.
9: How does this latest policy fit into the administration's other changes to the asylum process?
10: On Trump's first day in office, he shut down the application immigrants could use to schedule

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0: These are the stories that make Connecticut unique. 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
3: Student loans have spiked since last year. Connecticut Congressman Joe Courtney has proposed to do away with interest rates on federal student loans. Eddie Martinez, Connecticut Public Radio.
4: New housing is a possibility for nearly 20 neighborhoods surrounding CT Fast Track bus stations. Connecticut Public's Abigail Brown shares findings from a new report.
5: Housing policy nonprofit Regional Plan Association analyzed which areas around bus hubs are more prepared to increase multifamily housing. Phoebe Allen with ProHome CT helped author the report. Allen says each rapid bus station was analyzed to determine how feasible it'd be to add housing to the area. She said they also took pedestrians into consideration.
6: We look at what a station area is like in terms of its housing and land use, what it's like in terms of transportation, things like how long it takes to walk to the station to get an idea of its walkability.
5: Allen says environmental factors that could impact expansion were also considered, like whether the neighborhood is prone to flooding or has reliable sewer and water hookups available. The report expands on work laid out in the housing bill approved last year, part of which incentivizes towns to build more housing near transit. Abigail Brown, Connecticut Public Radio.
4: 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In the weather forecast, mostly cloudy with scattered showers and thunderstorms, humid, high in the 70s, partly cloudy with a chance for showers tonight, low in the 50s and 60s. It's 7:34.
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4: This is Morning Edition from NPR News. I'm Leila Fadel.
8: And I'm Michelle Martin. Good morning. It's been a week of violence in the occupied West Bank. This was set off on Friday when Israel's military said Israeli settlers entered a Palestinian village in an area that is supposed to be off limits to Israeli citizens. In the confrontation that followed, two Israelis and four Palestinians were killed. There's been a wave of retaliation from settlers against Palestinian communities. NPR's Emily Feng has been reporting in the West Bank this week, and she's with us now. Good morning, Emily.
9: Good morning, Michelle.
8: Could you just describe the atmosphere there?
9: Yeah, I have been to the West Bank many times after the Hamas attack on Israel from another Palestinian territory, Gaza. But on this trip to the West Bank, I saw even higher levels of desperation than before. Just listen to this man, Ahmed Dwekat. He's from Beita, which is a village south of the area the Israeli army has sealed off after that clash. He says, we're out of breath. We have no breath, meaning they're totally exhausted. Because his village is surrounded by four Israeli settlements, which have been forcibly taking control of houses and farmlands on the edge of his village, hemming the Palestinians in. And now communities like his are saying settlers feel even more emboldened to carry out violence.
8: Did they give you examples of that?
9: There have been nightly attacks and also thefts during the day from Israeli settlers, including in this village not far away called Kusra, where on Sunday, arsonists burnt down the village mosque at night. Mohammed Al-Haj Ahmed was one of the residents who told me he saw the flames first. So he's describing here the Hebrew graffiti that was left on the mosque, one vowing revenge and another, quote, saying the land of Israel is brought about by blood. The Israeli military says they're investigating, that they condemn acts like this. Al-Haj Ahmed and his neighbors believe the arsonist came from a nearby settlement.
8: Emily, would you just take a minute to explain what settlements are for people who don't know?
9: Yes. So these were set up by Jewish Israelis. Their construction is considered illegal under international law, but Israel disputes this. They're built on land that are supposed to be part of a future state of Palestine one day. And they're

0: This is NPR News.
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4: For Connecticut Public Radio, I'm Lori Mack. Connecticut schools will keep millions of dollars in school mental health funding for now, after a federal judge temporarily blocked the Trump administration from ending the grants. Attorney General William Tong says the ruling preserves about $3 million for social workers in Hartford, New Britain, Vernon, and Waterbury schools through 2029. The temporary order remains in effect while the case moves forward. The Americans with Disabilities Act was passed 36 years ago, and disability rights advocates say the fight isn't over. Connecticut Public's Harper Cyrus reports.
5: We won't go back. We won't go back. We won't go back.
6: Those words were chanted as disability advocates gathered at the Legislative Office Building in Hartford to commemorate the 36th anniversary of the ADA becoming law. But they say there is still progress to be made. It's a time to celebrate, but it is also a time to look at what's happening, says Molly Cole, executive director of the Connecticut State Independent Living Council.
7: ADA enforcement, is that really happening? Cuts to Medicaid, work requirements, moving special ed into the Department of Health and Human Services so that disability is now looked on again as a medical condition. Yeah, that's a pretty backward step. And then return to institutional care, that's also being bantered about, as well as threats to our funding across the board.
6: The commemoration served as a reminder that the fight for disabled Americans is not over. Harper Cyrus, Connecticut Public Radio.
4: Some local fishing nets, once bound for recycling, are now saving lives. CAI's Amy Kolb-Noyes reports how fishermen's trash is being repurposed to protect Ukrainian soldiers from Russian drones.
8: That's what it sounded like in Kyiv this morning as Ukrainians faced down the reality of a Russian invasion.
9: Russia started bombing Ukrainian air bases and other military installations around the country around 5 a.m. local time.
10: The news from NPR's Morning Edition on February 24, 2022, announced Russia had invaded Ukraine. At the time, Russian President Vladimir Putin called it a special military operation. Now, nearly 4.5 years later, the war rages on. And it's a new kind of warfare, where small armed drones supplement expensive missiles. A new kind of warfare requires new defense strategies. And it turns out, fishing nets are an effective tool against exploding drones. Eric Close, founder of the Boston-based Impact First investment group Ground Squirrel Ventures, learned this on a visit to Ukraine last year. While there, he met with some humanitarian groups. And he posed a question.
11: And it's like, what's the one thing, if I could fix one thing, what would you want it to be?
10: The answer was simple and surprising.
11: Nets.
10: Nets cover hundreds of miles of roadways near the front line. They're draped over trees to protect gathering places. They cover trenches and bombed out windows and doors. Big trawling nets, seine nets, and even gill nets play a role. Close says soldiers cut gill nets into strips and keep them in their packs to use for emergency cover.
11: So they can carry it on their person because it's lightweight and it keeps some of the, you know, it's not going to keep heavy ordnance away, but it's going to keep the minor stuff blocked off.
10: Close learned about a Canadian nonprofit that's been shipping fishing nets to Ukraine and decided to try and replicate that effort in the U.S. He reached out to Net Your Problem, an Alaska-based net recycling organization with a warehouse in New Bedford. They had the nets, and Ground Squirrel Ventures operations manager Brian Shaw lined up the funding and figured out the logistics. In December, they met up in New Bedford and loaded a shipping container with nets and rope that had recently worked the Massachusetts coastline.
12: We sent our first container from New Bedford in December that had a variety of different kinds of nets in it. And then we basically had to wait for it to get there, which took a couple of months.
10: That's Nicole Baker, founder and executive director of Net Your Problem.
12: And so once it got there, once the nets got distributed and they decided kind of like, you know, what nets they liked, I used that information then to sort through a pile of nets that we had in Newport, Oregon. So I loaded up another container.
10: Ground Squirrel Ventures shepherded that container to Ukraine as well, and a third shipment from Seattle will go out this month. Baker says she has plenty of nets to ship, but they need to be prepared. All floats, chains, and rubber need to be removed, and some mesh sizes are more useful than others. Close says they're adapting the shipments as information comes in from the front lines.
11: The feedback loop of discovering what is most useful as people are innovating and playing with the options in real time is really neat.
10: Local fishermen with nets to donate can contact Net Your Problem. Close says those donations make a real difference.
11: You know, it lets everyday people be heroes. You can go save lives, like, you know, in a war, and it's your trash that you weren't sure what to do with anyway.
10: Baker says she's pleased to see the old nets be put to use, even if she wishes it were under better circumstances.
12: I wish we didn't have to do this. Like, I wish we weren't in a war where this was necessary. But I guess, like, as long as it is going on, we are happy to contribute in this way.
10: And she says there seems to be an insatiable need in Ukraine. For the New England News Collaborative, I'm Amy Kolb-Noyes.
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14: 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Kathy Sapiel works in land conservation and is grateful she's able to make an impact on the environment through her work.
15: 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And first of all, there's not a point at which we're all going to go, yay, we solved climate change. And that's not going to happen. It's sort of accepting that this is something we're going to be doing our whole lives, and you don't have to do it all at once. A great place to begin is to find an organization that you love and say, what do you need people to do? Let somebody else decide and give you an assignment that they think is meaningful and has a beginning and an end, and you're going to have a sense of accomplishment. That sense that you've accomplished something is really important to help you keep going.
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17: 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I'm Michelle Martin.
18: And I'm Leila Fadel. Good morning. There's a surge of new independent bookstores in the U.S. More than 600 opened last year, nearly double from the year before. That's according to the American Booksellers Association, which predicts hundreds more this year. Reagan Jones with member station WUOT in Knoxville reports.
19: It's poetry open mic night at Fable Hollow Coffee and Bookshop. Max Hunt is a regular. He recently graduated with a master's in creative writing and prefers reading at this bookstore to academic circles.
20: I find that the environment here is a lot more supportive and a lot more open. Like, whenever I read a funny poem, people actually laugh at it as opposed to just going, you know?
19: Fable Hollow has become much more than a place for people to pick up their next read. They host several themed gatherings. Sarah Stepp has attended a number of them.
0: I started by joining their fantasy book club that they had, and I actually met two of my very best friends through book club here, and so it's kind of a sentimental place for me.
19: Experts say booksellers are able to keep their finger on the pulse of the populations they serve in a way that other retailers cannot. Linda Marie Barrett is the executive director of the Southern Independent Booksellers Alliance.
21: You're kind of like a bartender or therapist when you're a bookseller. So you have a really good insight into what your community might be missing or needing.
19: One testament to that idea is The Bottom, a bookstore that caters to Knoxville's Black community. Anastasia Williams runs the bookshop there. She says here, readers have access to stories that mirror their own.
22: Black authors make up about 5, maybe 6% of published works in the book industry, and so it's easy for them to get lost.
19: The Bottom also spearheads a number of advocacy initiatives. For one, it focuses on books banned at schools in Tennessee. The Bottom's Banned Book Club tackles titles like Toni Morrison's The Bluest Eye and Angie Thomas's The Hate U Give. For member Sarah Taylor, joining the club allows her to take these discussions beyond the page.
23: I hadn't realized that book bans were as big of a deal as they are. And so I did go to the school board meeting and learned a lot about the local politics. That was an education for me.
19: Bookstore offerings have also become more niche. For example, Good Girl Books is Tennessee's first romance-only brick-and-mortar bookstore. The store also has a mobile book truck and hosts events around town, like at this brewery called Zool Beer Company. Here, readers are invited to come hang out, chat over their favorite chapters, or read solo. Callie Snell is here with her mom and a friend.
24: It's just a third space, which like people are kind of desperate for.
19: Snell is far from the only one who feels this way. Independent booksellers say they're able to offer what AI or Amazon can't. A reason for people to gather in person. And for readers like Kate Bolden, the Romance Book Gathering is all about the energy.
24: The world's kind of on fire, so, you know, meeting other people who like to read happy things is always a good thing.
19: So, whether you're looking to embark on an epic quest, find your next book boyfriend, or just meet some new people, your local bookstore could be the perfect place to start. For NPR News, I'm Reagan Jones in Knoxville.
25: Demand from AI data centers has caused computer memory to get a lot more expensive. It's subverting a theory that tech tends to get faster and cheaper over time. Our colleagues from The Indicator, Darian Woods and Waylon Wong, explain.
26: Steve Burke got into building computers when he was a teenager.
27: I built my first system when I was 15, so my dad took me to CompUSA, which is no longer in business.
28: R.I.P. I remember going to CompUSA with my dad.
26: Today, Steve runs a website called Gamers Nexus that covers the computer industry. Over the decades, he's seen the cost of processors and memory and storage come way down.
28: But in the last year, the AI industry's demand for RAM or memory has sent prices skyrocketing. Some products have doubled in price or more.
26: That's not really supposed to happen because of something called Moore's Law. It's named for the late Gordon Moore, the co-founder of Intel and a tech industry pioneer. Here he is back in 2006 when his law was going strong.
29: You know that next year you'll be able to buy something cheaper and more powerful, providing it's electronic.
26: That claim was born out of a prediction he made, that the number of transistors, those microscopic switches that make computer chips work, that could fit on a chip would double every year, making electronics faster, smaller, cheaper. This idea became known as Moore's Law.
30: I love talking about Moore's Law.
28: Iris Bahar is a computer science professor and head of the computer science department at the Colorado School of Mines.
26: Iris says the computing industry saw tremendous growth in performance through the 90s and early 2000s. But as chips and transistors shrunk in size, achieving these exponential gains got harder.
30: When you're operating in these single nanometer scale, you really are looking at these, you know, single electrons. This just is a real physical limit.
28: To put a nanometer in perspective, a single human red blood cell is 7,000 nanometers wide.
26: Iris says occasionally, some people in the industry would start drafting the obituary for Moore's Law. But then there would be some breakthrough.
28: Just last month, IBM announced it had created the world's smallest transistor, measuring under 1 nanometer.
26: Long live Moore's Law.
28: But Iris says it is requiring more creativity and money to achieve these advancements. And we can no longer take for granted that improvements in technology are associated with cheaper prices. And that's because of our old friend supply and demand. Right now, demand is huge for computing power and memory.
26: The RAMpocalypse.
28: Memory prices are going through the roof, thanks to the AI boom and the rapid build-out of data centers. These facilities require a lot of computing power and a lot of memory.
26: Take OpenAI. Last year, it announced a partnership where Samsung will be one of the main suppliers of memory for OpenAI's Stargate initiative. This is a $500 billion AI infrastructure project.
28: Steve Burke of Gamers Nexus says the amount of memory OpenAI needs for Stargate amounts to 40% of the world's supply.
27: That was really, for me, the one that stands out as the peak of, okay, this is going to be a problem.
28: AI companies have a seemingly unending appetite for computing power and the deep pockets to match. The billion-dollar question is, can technological breakthroughs keep up with the incredible demand for more computing power?
26: Who knows? Maybe in a few years, it will once again be time to dust off the Moore's Law death notice. Darian Woods.
28: Weilin Wong, NPR News.
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25: 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I'm Michelle Martin.
18: 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A soundscape of birds and frogs in Hamden, Connecticut.

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5: Live from NPR News in Washington, I'm Dave Mattingly. U.S. Central Command says American forces have carried out a wave of heavy strikes against Iran in response to Iran firing missiles at American troops in Jordan a day earlier. Hours after those missiles were intercepted, President Trump pledged to hit Iran hard. The president says he wants to spend more than $20 billion to redesign Washington Dulles International Airport. NPR's Deepa Shivaram says many voters appear underwhelmed by such projects.
6: A new poll from CNN shows that Americans disapprove of Trump's various construction projects like the White House ballroom and the reflecting pool on the National Mall. 58% say they feel dissatisfied or angry about them. The same poll shows that 73% say that Trump hasn't paid attention to the country's most important problems. Still, Trump is forging ahead with trying to reconstruct Washington Dulles International Airport.
7: In the end, you're going to end up with, I think, maybe the best airport and one of the biggest airports anywhere in the world. And it's going to be a great thing for Washington, D.C.
6: Trump says he might need approvals from Congress, but he thinks construction could begin next spring. Deepa Shivaram, NPR News, The White House.
5: The death toll from this week's strong earthquake in southwestern Japan is up to at least 25. Search teams have been pulling survivors from the debris of homes that were leveled. This is NPR News from Washington.
8: From Connecticut Public Radio in New Haven, I'm Lori Mack. A plea offer is on the table for the Waterbury woman accused of holding her stepson captive for decades. At a brief hearing Wednesday, a judge offered Kimberly Sullivan a 30-year prison sentence suspended after 10 years. Sullivan's attorney says she isn't taking the deal. She's due back in court in September. Connecticut schools will keep millions of dollars in school mental health funding for now, after a federal judge temporarily blocked the Trump administration from ending the grants. Attorney General William Tong says the ruling preserves about $3 million for social workers in Hartford, New Britain, Vernon, and Waterbury schools through 2029. The temporary order remains in effect while the case moves forward. Connecticut's largest teachers union is endorsing Governor

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0: These are the stories that make Connecticut unique. 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
3: 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Submarine production in southeastern Connecticut is continuing to ramp up. The Hartford Business Journal reports top executives at General Dynamics say Electric Boat remains on track to boost its manufacturing output in Groton. Company leadership says supply chain stabilization and expanded workforce recruitment are helping the defense contractor meet key Navy production deadlines for Columbia and Virginia-class submarines. And federal decisions about international trade are delivering significant financial returns to Connecticut firms. The Hartford Business Journal reports a growing number of local companies have begun collecting multi-million dollar tariff refunds following a landmark U.S. Supreme Court ruling that struck down certain Trump administration trade assessments. I'm John Henry Smith. There is more business news at ctpublic.org.
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6: It's Morning Edition from NPR News. I'm Michelle Martin.
4: And I'm Leila Fadden. Good morning. A new Trump administration rule says asylum officers can send certain cases directly to immigration court.
6: The goal is to reduce the backlog of asylum applications, but NPR's analysis shows this is one more way the government has chipped away at a program that thousands of people rely on to escape violence and persecution.
4: NPR immigration policy correspondent Jimena Bustillo is with me now. Good morning.
7: Good morning.
4: So what is this change?
7: There are two ways that people can get asylum, which is a legal status. One is for people who the administration is trying to deport in a Department of Justice immigration court, where immigrants can argue that they should not be deported. The other is by applying directly with a branch of Homeland Security called the U.S. Citizenship and Immigration Services. An asylum officer would usually interview them to hear directly about their cases and either let them advance or they could be referred to one of those immigration courts. The new rule from USCIS this week says that asylum officers can send asylum seekers directly to immigration court without that interview.
4: What are the standards for asylum?
7: Immigrants can only claim asylum if they're already physically present in the U.S., and typically within a year of arriving. Asylees need to prove a fear of returning to their home country based on one of five protected characteristics: race, religion, nationality, membership of a particular social group, or political opinion. Now, there are over 3 million cases waiting for a decision.
4: How does this latest policy fit into the administration's other changes to the asylum process?
7: On Trump's first day in office, he shut down the application immigrants could use to schedule appointments to begin that asylum process. Asylum applicants at every stage of this system since then, from interviews with asylum officers, after hearings in immigration court, or just while waiting for their next scheduled appointment, have been at risk of being detained. And there have been delays and denials. At one point last year, the administration paused the review of all asylum applications. I spoke with lawyers like Ruby Powers, who say that they're seeing more cases denied.
8: We normally have a lot of approvals, and we're not seeing that with the same quality of case types. It's as if the rubric, the analysis, the evaluation of the case types has changed, because an asylum case approval is a rarity now.
7: And I analyzed immigration court data that shows asylum approvals are at their lowest rate in 2 decades. The White House has declined to respond to this, but in April, it promoted record low asylum approvals at immigration courts. In that statement, the White House said that they have replaced activist judges who, quote, slow-walked deportations and granted asylum at sky-high rates. Here's Matt Joseph, a former asylum officer who now works for the advocacy.

0: 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Coming up, an international look at the day's news from the BBC.
1: I'm Jeremy Hobson. President Trump said the war in Iran would last just a few weeks. It's now been going on for 5 months, and if anything, it is intensifying. So what does the Iran war mean for American power and America's role in the world? 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
4: Good morning, I'm Temeskan Devasai at the BBC. Egypt says a drone attack caused Wednesday's fire on two gas storage vessels at the Mediterranean port of Damietta. The government said it was taking all necessary measures to safeguard national security. The BBC's Yolan Nell.
5: It would be the first time, if Iran had carried out this attack, that there had been a direct attack on Egypt. The Egyptians say that they're investigating the cause of this. Up to now, they have been spared attacks, largely because they do not have US forces based in the country.
4: In Japan, rescuers are still looking for survivors from Tuesday's powerful earthquake in Kumamoto Prefecture. Officials say 34 people have so far been confirmed dead. There have been several aftershocks since the initial quake. Jake Kwan.
6: The aftershock has continued, renewing the fear that there could be a day two or day three major earthquake, which is what happened 10 years ago when an earthquake there, the second one, was even bigger than the first. Thankfully, we haven't really seen something of that scale yet.
4: And Australia's internet regulator says it's begun legal action against the messaging platform Telegram over its failure to remove terrorism material. Julie Inman-Grant is Australia's e-safety commissioner.
7: This case concerns content linked to some of the most notorious acts of known extremist violence in recent history, including depicting the Christchurch and Buffalo attacks, as well as ISIS beheadings and executions, and other horrific material used for propaganda and for radicalization.
4: Telegram has rejected the allegations. I'm Temeskan Devasai at the BBC in London.
0: And I'm Laurie Mack. Good morning. Still ahead, diamond giant De Beers is shutting down South Africa's biggest diamond mine for 2 years and cutting prices. Hear more on the Marketplace Morning Report. That's coming up in less than 10 minutes. In the weather forecast, mostly cloudy with scattered showers and thunderstorms, highs in the 70s. 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It's 8:45.

0: Live from NPR News in Washington, I'm Janine Herbst. The economy slowed in the second quarter. The Commerce Department says it grew at an annual rate of 1.5%, down from the 2.1% in the first quarter. And inflation remained fairly high last month at 3.7% year over year. Legal scholars are reacting to Dr. Anthony Fauci's decision to invoke the Fifth Amendment at yesterday's Senate hearing on the origins of COVID-19. NPR's Ari Daniels has more.
1: President Biden issued Fauci a blanket legal pardon at the end of his term, but legal experts say the former top infectious disease expert could have been accused of perjury if he had said something at yesterday's hearing contradicting past statements made under oath. Jennifer Mason McAward, a law professor at the University of Notre Dame, says that invoking the Fifth is not an admission of wrongdoing.
2: Saying that you are protected by the Constitution is just something you're entitled to do as a citizen of the United States.
1: Republican chairman of the Committee on Homeland Security and Governmental Affairs, Rand Paul, says he plans to hold a vote on whether Fauci should be held in contempt of Congress. An affirmative vote could eventually lead to a fine, jail time, or both. R.A. Daniel, NPR News.
0: Former FBI Director Jim Comey is asking a judge to throw out criminal charges that he threatened President Trump, saying he's the target of a vindictive prosecution. He's pointing to new evidence that suggests that Trump paid very close attention as federal agents built that case. NPR's Carrie Johnson has more.
3: Jim Comey filed a bunch of motions this week trying to get a judge in North Carolina to throw out this case before it ever gets to a jury. His lawyers say they've gathered a lot of evidence that should suggest Comey got charged with crimes because he's a frequent Trump critic. This is information we don't normally see at this stage before a case gets to trial. Comey's lawyers are talking about messages from people inside the Secret Service saying the president wanted updates about interviews federal agents were conducting with Comey.
0: NPR's Carrie Johnson. The Trump administration is ending subsidies for Medicare's drug plans. NPR's Sydney Lupkin has more.
4: Under the Inflation Reduction Act, Medicare started capping patients' out-of-pocket drug spending at $2,000 last year. That change, and others that changed how plans would pay for drugs, meant insurers were on the hook for more money. At first, they didn't know how much more they'd be spending or how high to set premiums. To ease the transition for insurers, the Biden administration created temporary subsidies to stabilize premiums. The subsidies were expected to last 3 years, but are ending a year early at the end of 2026. Dr. Mehmet Oz, who oversees the Centers for Medicare and Medicaid, said on the social media platform X that it's because the subsidies are no longer needed. But the change means beneficiaries could be paying higher monthly premiums next year.
0: Sydney Lupkin reporting. This is NPR.
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6: I'm Lori Mack with these headlines. Connecticut regulators say Eversource can pass on part of nearly $900 million in deferred storm costs to ratepayers, but rejected its request to charge customers hundreds of millions of dollars in retroactive interest. Attorney General William Tong called the decision a win for ratepayers. Customers will ultimately pay about $700 million plus future carrying charges. Thousands of people in Waterbury are without water as crews work to repair a main break. Officials say repairs could take the rest of the week. Meanwhile, the city's distributing free bottled water to affected residents today from 3 to 7 p.m. at the Municipal Stadium North parking lot. A boil water advisory will take effect as a precaution once service is restored. The Pentagon has awarded Electric Boat more than $76 billion in new submarine contracts. Congressman Joe Courtney tells the Hartford Courant it's the largest naval shipbuilding award in modern history. The Groton-based shipbuilder will build 9 more Virginia-class attack submarines and 5 more Columbia-class ballistic missile submarines, along with funding to expand production. This is Connecticut Public Radio.
7: I'm meteorologist Garrett Arshianis. This has been a very slow-moving storm, and we're still experiencing impacts today. There are pockets of rain slowly moving through, and the rain is heavy in spots, so there is the chance for some more high water and some big puddles on the roads. Temperatures will be in the 70s today. Things will settle down by tomorrow. with the Connecticut Public Radio weather report. I'm meteorologist Garrett Arshianis.
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9: This is Where We Live from Connecticut Public Radio. I'm Catherine Shen. If you're looking for housing in Connecticut right now, we salute you, because finding a place to live, and especially affordable housing, is a huge obstacle. Could part of this problem be how housing is built and designed? Today, we hear how architects are working to build better homes and communities across the state. Up first, if you're a renter, you know how important it is to have a responsive landlord. A group of Connecticut renters recently gathered with Governor Ned Lamont to bring attention to housing conditions in a series of 20 apartment properties across the state. Joining us now are members of the Connecticut Tenant Union, Luke Milanakos, Vice President of the Connecticut Tenants Union. Luke, welcome back to Where We Live.
10: Glad to be here.
9: And Hannah Schreier, who is the President of the Connecticut Tenant Union. Hannah, welcome back as well.
11: Thanks for having us.
9: And so, Luke, I'm going to kick this off with you first. Give us an update on what the last few years have looked like for your union, and how have you mobilized across the state?
10: So our union has grown a lot in the past few years since we were last on the show. It has continued to focus on, you know, apartment renters in different buildings and complexes across the state who are struggling with their landlord or property management company in a variety of ways. Most commonly when it comes to their housing conditions and trying to get things repaired, communication, and just understanding what their property management is doing, lease terms and rent increases, as well as no-fault evictions in particular. And those issues have been commonly experienced by so many renters in so many different settings and locations. And we've been able to support a lot of them in forming unions in their community to have collective bargaining power with their landlord to get those things addressed and get to a more stable and, you know, respectful relationship with the person who owns their housing. Most recently, there's the company that's called Alpha Capital that has been moving very aggressively in certain segments of the rental market that has been sparking a lot of organizing in several different municipalities. We're up to 4 different cities now where renters who rent from this company have decided to form unions with us and kind of join forces together. And That was the thing that brought us together with Governor Ned Lamont last week. But that company in particular has been the two things that have been most kind of distressing and have caused so many people to organize has been their tendency to clear out existing tenants when they buy a building through no-fault evictions, and also to dramatically raise rents on existing tenants, sometimes literally doubling the rent, you know, 100% rent increases.
9: So we're definitely going to be spending a lot of time digging into many of the points that you just made, also with no-fault evictions. Hannah, I want to hear from you, too, in terms of building on what Luke just shared. What are you hearing from tenants? Are many feeling disempowered by the lack of options in the renter's market?
11: You know, I think that since the pandemic, you've seen the housing market be increasingly corporatized, and these big corporate actors are coming in with one sole purpose, which is to extract profit from what they see as their investment. And so the number of inquiries we get continues to rise. And also, I think because of the visibility of the movement that we've been building over the past few years, people are starting to understand that they have rights. And that at the end of the day, they are the ones that are paying the landlord's bills. And so even if the landlord doesn't care about one person or one renter, they do care about more than 50% of their renters coming together and saying, in order for us to have a respectful relationship, you need to do your part. But that being said, yeah, people are feeling the squeeze, and not only in the rental market, but the higher costs of food, medication, gas is starting to also squeeze everybody's overall budget. And so I think as we see people get increasingly exploited by the variety of corporate actors in the state and in this country, you're only going to see an increased militancy or an increased desire to fight back because there's no other choice. A lot of the renters in these Alpha Capital buildings are elderly. They are disabled. They are folks who have lived their whole lives in these communities, and they understand that the options are to fight or to potentially become homeless. And when you put people in that position, they're going to fight.
9: Right. And so I do want to come back to Alpha Capital in a second here. But before we do that, Luke, I want to get your take on what are you seeing in the renters market here in Connecticut? Is it difficult to find a new unit, and even more difficult to find an affordable unit?
10: It's incredibly difficult to find an affordable unit. I mean, I can speak from my own experience of having to move much more frequently than I would have wanted because of rising rents and being pushed out of neighborhoods that I could previously afford. And that's an all too common experience. And there, you know, so many of the people who are organizing with us are doing so because they're trying to hang on to their housing and preserve the affordable or somewhat affordable rent that they have. A lot of times it's long-term tenants who are clinging to that, you know, $1,200 rent because they know that if they lose it, their housing costs are going to start taking up an even bigger part of their budget. And once a long-term tenant loses that stability that they've had and is kind of pushed back out into the rental market to start from scratch, it's so dispiriting to encounter the lack of options. And it's really sad because we've lost members who have felt they had to move out of state. Mm-hmm. Like they just couldn't afford Connecticut anymore. Sometimes moving into states where they maybe have less rights in other aspects of their lives, you know, and or where other forms of, you know, social injustice are maybe more prominent, but because of the cost of housing, they find themselves in that position. And it's been really sad to lose folks from the state because of mm-hmm. the cost of housing.
9: Well, and Hannah, with what Luke just shared too, what have your conversations been like with landlords? Are they sympathetic towards what renters are going through?
11: I think it depends on the landlord. A lot of the times, a lot of the work that we have to put in to build the relationship with the landlord is, listen, we are just want what we're already paying for, and we want stability, we want communication, we want respect, we want homes that don't make ourselves and our families sick. And so oftentimes there's, you know, a period of not getting along. And then once we start to build the relationship, one of the things I'm always trying to communicate when I'm negotiating with landlords is, we just want to live peacefully. We want to know that at the end of the day, if something happens in our homes, we can call a number and get it fixed. And some landlords end up being really, you know, interested in building that relationship. They understand it's in their self-interest as well. And others pretty dug in on their position. And I think there's a dehumanization of tenants, particularly disabled tenants, elderly tenants, tenants of color, Black tenants, that they don't understand or know what we need to live. And so that's another thing that folks are coming up against. And I did want to just speak to the affordable housing disappearing, because there are two ways that I see it really disappearing in the past couple of years. One is naturally occurring affordable housing, so places where local landlords own the building, really below market, those landlords are disappearing and selling to these bigger corporate entities. And then, you know, good old public housing, just classic housing authority housing, you know, run by a board that's accountable to the tenants, that's also being increasingly privatized. And I think that's a real shame. Mm-hmm. And I think we'd like to see more investment in just classic public housing.
9: Well, and actually just following up with what you just said, Hannah, why are landlords increasing rental prices so much? I know you mentioned that prices are increasing anyway across the board. Is that related to this? And because everything is getting more expensive, mm-hmm. are landlords saying, hey, I have no choice but to increase, generally speaking, of course?
11: They say that, But we know that that's not necessarily true. Most of the time, the increases that we're seeing are tied to some unwise financing choices. They're tied to greed. They're tied to wanting to buy new buildings and expand their footprint in the state or in the region and in the country. And so they're always thinking about their bottom line. And we know that the costs that they say they need to pass on to the tenants are often actually not that big. And I think, Lou, you can talk about some specific examples, because we've been really tracking the financialization of housing and how they think about the mortgages that they're getting.
10: Yeah, I think I can think of one specific situation where this got adjudicated before a Fair Rent Commission, actually. And Fair Rent Commissions can be really useful when they're run well, because they can ask for certain documents to actually be disclosed. Like, okay, if you're trying to raise the rents by 50%, a Fair Rent Commission can ask the landlord to justify that. And in the particular case that I'm thinking of, the financing behind the building was being cited as a reason to dramatically increase the rents. And the Fair Rent Commission ruled that, in fact, you took out this loan with this percentage interest on it willingly, and that's actually not a justification for displacing all of these folks out of their home, that mm-hmm. no one forced you to do that. And in fact, in order to pay back that loan at that interest rate in that period of time, the only way to do that is to evict a lot of people and increase a lot of renters' monthly housing costs, which is not an acceptable cost of doing business in either our opinion or the Fair Rent Commission's opinion. So, you know, that dynamic happens a lot. It's not to say that costs of building materials haven't increased. They have. Costs of gas has increased. You know, certain things that do factor in, we understand that. But there's a big discrepancy in our experience anyway between the things that are being cited as justifications for the cost increase versus the level of rent increases that are actually being demanded. Those two things are not corresponding.
9: Well, and related to what both of you have just shared and earlier mentioning Alpha Capital, which is top of mind because of all of the tenants have been sharing their experiences and what they're encountering with the public. So for those who may not be familiar, Luke, can you tell our listeners what has been happening with Alpha Capital and what are tenants experiencing with them?
10: So, yeah, Alpha Capital is first and foremost, they're an investment firm, and they sort of do property management below that priority. They particularly seek out off-market properties, so properties that are not being publicly listed, the landlord is not necessarily intending to sell them, persuade these local owners to sell. Often, it's folks that Hannah described where they have kept a stable tenant base for a long time with relatively affordable rents, not aggressively raising rents at every opportunity. And so over time, with the way that the rents have risen across the rental market in the past few years, you know, a building can have folks paying similar rents to what they were paying in 2019 or 2018, whereas everything around them has massively gone up. And Alpha Capital sees a building like that and sees an opportunity to, you know, bring that building way up from where it is in terms of the rental income at the cost of a stable community of people who have lived there for a long time and been able to put down some roots. And like Hannah said, it's a lot of seniors or other folks who are living on fixed income who really benefit from that kind of housing stability. Alpha is consistently in different locations across the state coming in and disrupting that and using no-fault evictions as their first introduction. So in New London, they bought a portfolio of 5 buildings and immediately issued what are called notices to quit, basically the first step in an eviction process, to several dozen households at once. And they told the city of New London it was going to be 40 more households who were going to be receiving these notices for a no-fault eviction. So not accusing the tenant of doing anything wrong, just simply saying, we don't want to renew your lease, we want you to get out, because they thought that they could increase the income on those buildings by getting different people in to pay higher rents.
9: And so there's been a lot of movement from tenants and from the Connecticut Tenants Union sort of against what's been going on. And Alpha Capital has said it takes the well-being of residents very seriously. And the company recently put out a statement, and I'm going to read a part of it here. They said, since acquiring these communities, we have invested millions of dollars into renovating and improving these properties for the benefit of both current and future residents. We understand that changes in ownership can be difficult, particularly for long-term residents, and we do not dismiss those concerns. We remain committed to communicating directly with our residents and working to address concerns responsibly. Hannah, what are the next steps in this situation?
11: So Tyler Smith, who is the owner of Alpha Capital, has been very stubborn in refusing to just sit down and meet with his organized tenants. And what they want to do is discuss all of the serious issues happening at the property. So I would say that statement contains various inaccuracies. Since acquiring many of the buildings, he has let them fall into disrepair. I was just in a building in Middletown where there was a huge water leak in the lower floor that they just let the water run for days until a tenant had to go in there and shut it off, causing massive, massive damage. They do not care. And so what we are trying to do is come and work towards a solution by finalizing a written agreement that you know, outlines the repairs that they need to do, the ongoing maintenance, how they're communicating with tenants. They're also using this AI program for some maintenance requests that is really not working. They don't respond to maintenance requests typically. And so I think what the core frustration of a lot of the tenants is why won't you just sit down and meet with us? And what are you so afraid of? And also, what are you hiding? And I think that's really concerning that he's so stuck in. But I also know that we always stay one day longer and folks are committed to see this out until they get that agreement and they get him to sit down with us. And we're not that scary, but we're just really clear about what we want and what we need.
9: Well, and we are aware that he has been unresponsive to a lot of reporters' ask for comment or for interview. And before I move on to the next question, Hannah, I do want to ask a sort of a definition, because we've been talking about no-fault evictions or just-cause evictions. Can you help us understand what does that mean? And I know there have been efforts to pass a just-cause or no-fault eviction. What's been keeping that legislation from crossing the finish line?
11: So what we're aiming to do is expand no-fault eviction protections, which is that you can't just evict someone for no reason. And what we've found is that they're trying to be diplomatic. There are some elected officials that don't feel the issue matters to them because they don't have enough renters in their district. There's some folks in leadership who unfortunately haven't made this a priority, despite representing, you know, a districts that have over 60% renters. And so what we're hoping to do this year is really, really push the idea that we cannot wait one more year for this legislation to pass, because every single year we're seeing actors like Alpha Capital come in and destroy whole communities. And there are a lot of, you know, what Tyler Smith calls underutilized markets for him to go in and start to really begin the process of gentrification and displacement in places like Meriden, Bridgeport, et cetera. And so I think we're in a new day of politics and a new day of the Democratic Party. And I'm really hopeful that that means that we're going to get this done. You know, the last time they tried to pass an expansion of this law, it only failed by one vote in the 80s. And I think that's a really important thing for everybody to remember, that if it not for that one vote, this wouldn't even be an issue. And so we're really going to see what we can do this year. And I think we can win it.
9: Well, this is certainly something that we will be keeping our eye on. And before we go to break, Luke, coming up next, we will be talking to architects in the state working to build more affordable housing units. Is one of the biggest housing roadblocks simply not having enough housing stock here in Connecticut?
10: I mean, it's certainly part of the problem. You know, I don't think it's the full answer to the problem. As we've been talking about, there are other things going on in addition to the shortage of affordable housing. But certainly that's part of what needs to happen, is there needs to be more options for people. And, you know, we have been able to organize unions at some affordable housing complexes. And in some cases, those are the best relationships that we've been able to build with landlords, because there is often at some level a recognition that that housing is intended to be beneficial to the people who live there, first and foremost. It's intended to be housing that works for people. And in several cases, we've been able to get there with those affordable housing landlords, not in every case, but often. And so that's having more options for people that are truly affordable for all different kinds of income levels that meet different people's needs in terms of location and accessibility and layout and style of housing, and also where tenants really have a voice and a say and a seat at the table. Like, that's a big part of the solution.
9: You've been listening to Luke Mililakos, who is the vice president of the Connecticut Tenants Union. Luke, thank you so much for being on the show today.
10: Thanks.
9: You're also listening to Hannah Schreier, who's the president of the Connecticut Tenant Union. Hannah, appreciate your time as well.
11: Thanks.
9: Coming up, architects join us for a conversation on one way to approach the housing crisis, which is through smarter design. This is Where We Live. Stay with us.

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5: This is Where We Live from Connecticut Public Radio. I'm Catherine Shen. Do you ever look around your room and wonder, how did this all come about? Maybe it's more in the sense of, who designed this closet with so little space? Or why was this window located in a place that gets no sunlight? Or why aren't we making the most of this beautiful lawn? Architects aren't just thinking about how to design better, more efficient homes. They're also thinking about ways to design homes with community and affordability in mind. Joining us now is Andre Harwell, who's the executive director of the Yale Urban Design Workshop and senior critic at the Yale School of Architecture. Andre, welcome to Where We Live.
6: Thank you for the invitation to join you.
5: And also Joan O'Riordan, who's the principal architect at O'Riordan Magani Architects. Joan, thanks for joining us today.
7: Glad to be here.
5: So Andre, before we dive into your current work in housing, tell us, how did you first get interested in architecture in the first place?
6: Well, I think like a lot of architects, when I was in high school, I was very interested in math and science and art. And someone told me, hey, if you go and become an architect, you can combine all of these things. So, you know, amazingly, having never met an architect at 17, I made the decision that I would pursue that field and went straight into architecture school at that time.
5: Was there sort of a moment when you realized, minus the conversation of someone telling you that that's a life plan, was there sort of a process or a moment where you thought to yourself, ooh,
6: yeah,
5: that's something I can do?
6: I mean, a couple of things happened to me when I was a teenager. One is that, like a lot of families, we took very long car trips across the country with my parents, probably from the time I was 10 until 17 or 18. And one of the things my parents liked to do was to drive through neighborhoods, most of which now I realize were built in the 1910s and 20s. And my father would go 10 miles an hour pointing out this or that house in Mission style or arts and crafts. And that had a big impact on me. The other thing is that I moved to Russia for a year in 1991 and lived in St. Petersburg, which is the city that was designed as a complete piece of art where all the buildings participated in the urban scheme. And that had a huge influence on me. I thought, wow, I could be part of building something like this.
5: So it turns out your dad might have an inner architect.
6: I think he definitely did. I think he wanted to be an architect and projected that on me.
5: There you go. It was a good projection, though. And so you started your career in New York working in adapted reuse. Mm-hmm. So can you tell us, what does that mean?
6: Yeah. So, I mean, at its easiest, at simplest, that means that I worked with older buildings to try to give them new life. I worked for Hugh Hardy, who was kind of one of the world's specialists in theater design and also in adaptive reuse projects. And I got to work on some buildings that had been built in the 19th and 20th century by some of the world's greatest architects, McKim, Mead & White, Daniel Burnham, converting those into things like theaters and office buildings and apartments. It was really exciting. The first thing I ever worked on was the new Moynihan Station, and that was built inside the old James Farley post office, this building which spanned two city blocks in Midtown Manhattan. Just an incredible thing. I went to visit it for the first time as a 21-year-old and went inside this massive court in the middle of the building, which is now where you go down to the train tracks. The skylights had been blacked out during World War II with tar so that, you know, the enemy fighters couldn't bomb it. But the room was being, it was filled with the storage for old busted post boxes and mail trucks. So, you know, giving these places new life was really what I was all about at that time.
5: Well, I love that because one of my favorite things to do whenever I'm in New York or like an older city is to look up, because the architecture typically is very different from where I'm living or what I typically see on a daily basis. So it's always really interesting to see how spaces are being reused. Mm-hmm. So over the last few years, your main focus has been designing affordable housing, specifically in New Haven. So how did you get interested in this area, and

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1: It's like 99% by housing, and by housing, that's different than houses. You know, when I was traveling down those streets with my dad, he would point out a house and he would say, oh, isn't that beautiful woodwork? But what I came to realize is that housing is almost like this verb form. We are actually creating housing, which is collectively contributing to the way that our society operates and in a way reflects that. So when you live in a neighborhood, you look around and you think, wow, actually, the fact that the houses are this close together or that they have two or three units or that they're single family houses or that you're on a cul-de-sac is some kind of a reflection of how the culture in that place has been both generated but also reflected in the buildings that are really forming the fabric of that area.
0: Well, and then very much related to what you just said, tell us more about the center that you run, which is the Urban Design Workshop. It's a community design center.
1: That's right. It's a community design center. It's one of, we think, about 60 in the country. 30 of those are affiliated with universities. We've been around since 1992, although the community design movement actually goes back to the late 60s at a time when a lot of younger architects and students thought there were communities that traditionally didn't have access to design services and planning services that might benefit from it. It was heavily allied with the civil rights movement and the environmental movement and the anti-war movement at that time. So we're a mission-driven nonprofit design office that's inside of the School of Architecture. And we work primarily on the issues and challenges that face our local community. 99% of our work is in Connecticut. So we work on things like coastal resilience, neighborhood planning, climate adaptation, and in the last 6 years have been very focused on affordable housing as one of the primary challenges that we hear our neighbors are facing.
0: Well, you mentioned a couple of challenges here, and then I think one of the ones that through your experience is what's missing is middle housing.
1: That's
0: right. Can you tell us what does that mean?
1: Yeah. You may know this, but according to the Connecticut Zoning Atlas, 90% of the land in our state that is zoned for housing is, as of right, zoned for single-family housing, and 70% of that is zoned exclusively for single-family housing. And there are long traditional historical reasons for that, which we could talk about later. But clearly, if the cost of housing is one of the greatest challenges in increasing supply, and I think everyone agrees that increasing supply to put downward pressure on price is important, then, you know, we think it's important to be able to reintroduce, and I say reintroduce because these are historical models in Connecticut, what architects and developers often call missing middle housing. So that's housing which is 2, 3, and 4 families, sometimes even up to 6 families. So in Connecticut, those have traditionally been things like two-deckers and triple-deckers, where you have 2 apartments or 3 apartments stacked on top of each other, or a perfect 6, which you have here in Hartford. That's 2 triple-deckers that have been mirrored. Those are small houses, small apartment buildings, which can be owned by small developers, therefore giving them the opportunity to have a business. But they're also house types which can fit easily into smaller neighborhoods that have single-family houses adjacent, and there are lots of examples of that. Of course, we also need multifamily housing of larger units, but because many of the big lots in our major cities, Hartford and New Haven perhaps most predominantly, have been already built out, there are lots of infill sites that we see as possible sites for these smaller multifamily houses.
0: So it seems like because of the sort of historical policies, it may present as a challenge to bringing these more affordable housing units or plans. Are you seeing Connecticut currently being really receptive to those ideas?
1: I think there are places that are receptive. In particular, New Haven seems to be very receptive. But you know, one of the major challenges is that in the 1960s, in response to the kind of the pervasiveness of auto-oriented development, we saw downzoning in all of our cities.

0: So, you know, if you walk around a New Haven or a Hartford or a Waterbury, you'll see a lot of sites which have been vacant for many years. I have a favorite one on Edgewood Avenue in New Haven that I always use in my classes to talk about. There was a house on this site. So I sometimes ask the students to look at the current zoning and see what kind of house you could build. And what you end up with is a house that's like 6 feet wide because you require now setbacks and an off-street parking lot, a driveway, making those sites basically unbuildable. So my point is that in order to reintroduce some of these missing middle types into neighborhoods, we also need zoning reform, and there are members of our group that are working on that.
1: Well, and I want to bring in Joan O'Riordan, who is the principal architect at O'Riordan Magani Architects. And Joan, you've been listening to the conversation, and you've been practicing architecture for 50 years. How have you seen the field evolve and respond to the housing needs of today?
2: Well, I think that it's pretty universal that people are recognizing the need for not just more housing, but affordable housing. We also have a growing senior population. These are folks who need to make changes in how they are living. They may have lost a spouse. They may no longer be able to navigate the house that they've lived in for many years, and they need to move somewhere else, and it needs to be supportive of their needs.
1: And are you starting to hear more conversations about specific accessibilities and affordabilities for housing?
2: Well, accessibility is written into our state laws and building codes. And the pressure that falls on developers, and this is true whether they're for-profit or nonprofit, and we work for both types of housing developers, they need, the land is so expensive, the development costs are so high, that they're under pressure to create the largest number of units as possible on each individual piece of land. And the effects of that are it pressurizes you to provide the minimum number of accessible units, even though the market for those units is unlimited. I mean, if you build handicapped accessible units, you can rent anything. I'm hoping that at some point that market pressure will start to act positively on the supply. But it also, that pressure to maximize the number of units also creates impacts on the design. One of the ways in which you can create more of a sense of community in your designs is by creating interstitial spaces, spaces that are shared, whether these are, a porch, a little courtyard, a stoop, places where people who are living close together can gather, but also places where they can interact with their neighbors who are in the public space outside of their building.
1: So, of course.
2: So the financial pressures work sometimes against what architects might want to do in terms of design to maximize the opportunity for developing community.
1: Right. And with your focus on community and also affordable housing, you also focus on various types of supportive projects like homeless shelters, shelters for victims of domestic violence, and sort of these safer spaces. So much of your work has been focused on that. Tell me more about what this has looked like. Are there more spaces created for those who have a very important need for it?
2: Yes, I would. I mean, it's, I guess, a bad sign that there is so much need for these kind of rescue situations.
1: Sure.
2: But when I was listening to Hannah and Luke talk about the experiences of tenants being pressured to vacate their units that are currently affordable, I mean, these are the people that are coming into the facilities that we're designing, the homeless shelters. And Maybe I should point out that homeless shelters come in a variety of types. There are the shelters where they just open the doors. If it's cold outside, you need someplace to sleep, you just come in. And as long as you're not physically violent, threatening the other people in the building, you have a place to sleep. There are other shelters where you essentially apply to a program. You're admitted to that shelter and you can stay there for 6 weeks or possibly longer, depending on the regulations that govern that shelter. And the very first homeless shelter that I ever designed, which was many years ago, the director said to me that the bed is the least of what we're providing. The important thing about the shelter programs is that they're working to help people turn their lives around. Something tragic has most likely happened to these people. They lost their job, their house burned down. I mean, it could be anything. They had an injury, they got addicted to painkillers. And I mean, it's like there's a never-ending list of tragic stories associated with this work. But they've got housing coordinators, they have psychologists, they have health screenings. I mean, it's a total package of effort to, it's not just here, you can sleep here.
1: Oh, I'm really glad that you're talking about sort of the emotional needs of these spaces, because I think we often forget it's well beyond just the physical and the logistics of the home. Mm-hmm. And so, Andre, I would love your thoughts on this too, in terms of talking about how homes are designed with needs in mind, of course, you know, because you mentioned earlier, when we think about the quintessential New England home, it's a single family, a couple of bedrooms, a couple of bathrooms, and a lot of green space, which is definitely something I've noticed coming from the West Coast. So it seems like we've continued to build these types of homes, even if they don't serve the current housing needs, which is what you mentioned earlier a little bit. So is it challenging from your point of view now to break out of that housing mold, or are you seeing that there's like baby steps?
0: Yeah. I mean, I think one of the challenges is that we have such embedded ideas of what it is to be a home. Even though historically there's been much more variety in the kinds of places that people lived. And today there are big gaps in the types of places that you can rent. So, for example, in the late 19th century, SROs and rooming houses were commonly a way that people could live alone or, you know, have a place that was much less expensive than either a two-bedroom apartment or being on the street, which is really the only other alternative at that time. But we outlawed those in most places. And there is now some effort to try to bring back things like that. But people are living in lots of ways that they didn't live in the past. 73% of Connecticut homes were built before 1980, which is astonishing. I mean, we're actually like occupying the spaces of our grandparents and great-grandparents. My house, it was built in 38. It's the newest house I've ever lived in.
1: That's amazing.
0: It's like amazing. Like, it's crazy that we're occupying basically the social norms of different eras. People are not living that way anymore. Many, many more people today live alone or in couples. They don't live in extended family structures the way that they used to. So the effect of that is a kind of de-densification of the housing that we have, meaning you have more individuals living in three-bedroom houses that occupy a half acre, whereas that house had six or eight people living in it 100 years ago. So that compounds the problem of the supply, and there's really nowhere for those individuals to go. That's why the senior housing component that Joan mentioned is so important. There's sort of, in certain towns, there's literally nowhere for them to downsize to.
1: And we're going to be continuing this conversation after a quick break with Andre and Joan, who will be staying with us. Coming up, housing touches every area of our lives, including health and well-being. And we will learn more about all of that. This is Where We Live. Stay with us.

0: 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Artists like John Mellencamp and Bruce Springsteen sang about working people and factory towns and politics.
1: Even though they were selling zillions of records, they were saying things that were maybe really unpopular with the people who were buying those records.
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6: Coming up on the next episode of the Colin McEnroe, it's episode about typos. This is T-E-H here in the copy that I actually don't have in front of me. But yes, typos. I will tell you something. I have typed the name George 5,243 times in my life. I've never typed it correctly. But typos seem to be worse and more aggravating these days. What does that mean?
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7: This is Where We Live from Connecticut Public Radio. I'm Catherine Shin. Architects have a key role in making our housing more beautiful and more equitable. Still with us for the hour is Andre Harwell from the Yale School of Architecture and Joan O'Riordan, who's a principal architect at O'Riordan Magani Architects. And Joan, I want to kick off with you here. How do we balance bringing more housing in and preserving historical housing, as we were discussing earlier, where a lot of properties, especially here in Connecticut, are older? We have a lot more older housing. So, of course, there's an idea to preserve the historic housing, but at the same time, we also need new and affordable housing.
8: Yes, I wholeheartedly agree with that. It's always been a fundamental principle of our firm that we try to preserve the historic context in which our projects are located, either because the project itself is an existing historic building or because we're building adjacent to those historic sites. So, for example, a project we did some years ago in Seymour, which we actually were the developer for, we have two historic buildings that we restored on the exterior, added an elevator, preserved all the unique features so that you have bay windows, you have porches, you have, all those things that make the traditional architecture so wonderful and so appreciated by people. And then next to it, we have a new building, and we were able, because we were the developer, we could say, yes, we are going to spend the money on a courtyard space with furniture. We have a wheelchair accessible garden for the tenants. We have common spaces that are powered by a generator in case of power outages. So we work in those things that will make people's lives more pleasant and embrace the history of the town.
7: When Andre, you were talking earlier too about how the way we live has shifted pretty dramatically since like historic times, as we're talking about the historical homes. So when it comes to housing, I think some developers are keeping community, shared spaces, and walkability front and center on their planning. So, and these elements can have a big impact on our health. So can you describe what you're seeing? Is that something that you're seeing more now?
9: Absolutely. I mean, I think there's been a sea change actually in demand in the last 5 years since the COVID lockdown. People that are younger than I, let's say, are really demanding housing, which is much more central, which is access to cafes and restaurants and grocery store without having to get in a car and drive 45 minutes. That have access to natural features like, the Farmington Canal Greenway, for example, or the wonderful parks that we have in the state. So I think there is a welcome transition to the desire to be in the center cities. And so it becomes more and more important to figure out how to balance what you were just describing, this problem of how you preserve while also introducing new housing into those contexts.
7: Well, and actually threading a thought from both of you, and I think, Andre, I'm going to go with you first here, because you mentioned cities. We have a lot of empty office buildings, and there are efforts to try to transform them into housing. So what do you think about that concept, and what are the challenges or the practicalities
9: sure.
7: in doing that?
9: I mean, I think it's a wonderful idea. There are huge practical challenges. Office buildings are very deep. They're wide buildings with wide floor plates, so you can be very, very far from the windows in the middle of an office building. So what ends up happening is you can have a ring of housing, but a big void in the middle, and there are various strategies to deal with that. But it basically means that the efficiency in certain kinds of buildings of making those transitions is very low. On the other hand, office is not coming back. I don't think we're going to see that in the next foreseeable future. On the other hand, people are working from home. You know, I taught during COVID. Mm-hmm. I had this crazy situation where I was in a home office. My six-year-old son was behind me in elementary school. My other son was behind me in high school. And I was trying to teach a class of students, some of whom were in living rooms, dining rooms, kitchens, some in bathrooms, some in their beds. Mm-hmm. So the function of home really, I think, shifted in that way, and the place of work, which of course is related to this office question.
7: Well, and Joan, what are your thoughts about that too, in terms of empty office buildings transforming into housing? You know, is that a good way to reimagine how housing can be built?
8: I think it's really critical, because there's so much empty office space right now, and you know, if we want to have vibrant urban communities, we need to have people living there. We need to have the space occupied. But the technical challenges are exactly what Andre was describing, that it's easier if you have an older office building, because the older office buildings relied on windows for their lighting. They didn't have the extensive use of artificial lighting that we have. So, you know, the easiest avenue to go with is to find an older and, you know, there again, my bias towards reusing historic buildings, you know, that would be a great way to start.
7: And before
8: I think it's also worth mentioning some of what architects bring to the design process. Because Andre, you were mentioning how much of the housing stock is single family and how old it is. Most of those houses were not designed by architects.
9: No. So
8: when we're looking at converting or building new housing, architects are bringing their skills in a way that were not brought to the older housing stock.
7: Can you expand on that just real quickly?
9: Sure, absolutely. So I've been doing some research about this in preparation for a paper. So, you know, about 5% of houses are built by architects. Those tend to be the mansions, because that's who can afford architectural services. I mean, we obviously need more innovation as we're delivering more housing today, and it's interesting to look to the past. You know, housing often was built in these waves in relation to various, you know, supply crises. At the turn of the 20th century, there was this invention of pattern books. So if you were a builder, you'd go down to the lumber yard and you would look through hundreds of pages of houses, pick one, and then they would assemble a package of materials, deliver them to your site, and you'd build it. Those houses are often 26 feet square. That's because a 14-foot milled beam was the standard. And if you take two of those and sister them together, then you get a house that's very, very efficient to build.
7: So really quickly, does AI play a role in the planning these days at all?
9: Oh boy, that's a really complicated question.
7: We will be following up on that, but quick thoughts.
9: Yeah, I mean, it's certainly taking the place of many things we thought were quite tedious before, like writing meeting minutes and responding to emails, also developing visualizations. So far, it's not very good at designing. And I think what it really can never replace is the synthetic process of strategic thinking, which is, I think, what architects at their core do. So
7: this is certainly a conversation that we will be having again. Just want to take a moment to thank our guests today. You've been listening to Joan O'Riordan, who's the principal architect at O'Riordan Magani Architects. Joan, thank you so much for joining us today.
8: Thank you for the invitation.
7: And Andre Harwell, who is the executive director of the Yale Urban Design Workshop and senior critic at the Yale School of Architecture. Andre, appreciate your time as well.
9: Thank you for having me.
7: I'm Catherine Shen. Today's show is produced by Tess Terrible. Our technical producer is Dylan Reyes. Download Where We Live anytime on your favorite podcast app. And thank you all so much for listening.

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1: I'm Jeremy Hobson. President Trump said the war in Iran would last just a few weeks. It's now been going on for 5 months, and if anything, it is intensifying. So what does the Iran war mean for American power and America's role in the world? We'll be joined by esteemed CNN journalist Fareed Zakaria to talk about Iran, Ukraine, Venezuela, and more. 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

0: They also sang about politics.
1: Born in the USA is one of the most misunderstood songs of all time. Even though they were selling zillions of records, they were saying things that were maybe really unpopular with the people who were buying those records.
0: I'm Meghna Chakrabarty. Today on Point, a history of Heartland Rock. Stay with us. Live from NPR News in Washington, I'm Janine Herbst. Stocks opened higher this morning after a big sell-off yesterday. NPR's Scott Horsley reports the Dow rose more than 350 points in early trading.
2: A new report from the Commerce Department shows the U.S. economy grew more slowly in April, May, and June than during the three previous months. Gross domestic product grew at an annual rate of 1.5% during the second quarter. Consumer spending remained strong, but investment grew more slowly. Consumer prices in June were up 3.7% from a year ago, according to the Commerce Department's inflation yardstick, which is closely watched by the Federal Reserve. Despite stubborn inflation, the central bank decided to leave its benchmark interest rate unchanged. There's mixed news from big tech companies. Microsoft reported better-than-expected profits, but Facebook's parent, Meta, fell short of forecast amid big spending on artificial intelligence. Scott Horsley, NPR News, Washington.
0: The U.S. struck Iran again overnight in response to Iran striking U.S. forces in Jordan. U.S. Central Command says it targeted military command centers, missile and drone facilities, and coastal surveillance sites. And Saudi Arabia has now joined U.S. military escalations against Iran-backed militias in Iraq. Michael Ratney with the Center for Strategic and International Studies has more on the Saudis' involvement.
3: If the war escalates, especially if they're involved, I think they feel like the Iranians are going to target them. And at this point, the Saudis don't want their energy infrastructure targeted. There could be damage to water desalination facilities, to civilian population centers. It could be disastrous for their economy. They hate the Iranian regime, but they just want this war behind them, but in a way that protects their vital interests.
0: Michael Ratney speaking there on NPR's Morning Edition. Egypt says an American ship was in one of their ports and was set on fire by an apparent drone strike. Leaders in mental health care met with Trump administration officials yesterday, emphasizing the need to reform the country's behavioral health system to improve treatment for addiction and other mental health conditions. NPR's Will Stone has more.
4: Doctors from medical societies, insurance executives, and others signed a pledge as part of the administration's broader effort, the Great American Recovery Initiative. The health leaders participated in a series of roundtables with administration officials to discuss many of the challenges facing mental health providers. Together, they signed a voluntary pledge emphasizing the need to follow evidence-based practices and to ensure that mental health treatment is given the same attention as other chronic diseases. Health Secretary Robert F. Kennedy Jr. spoke briefly at the event, as did other top officials from the administration. All highlighted the need to reduce barriers to treatment, though the agency responsible for tackling substance use and addiction has faced disruption and cuts. Will Stone, NPR News.
0: The Dow's up 296 points. 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
6: From Connecticut Public Radio in New Haven, I'm Lori Mack. A plea offer is on the table for the Waterbury woman accused of holding her stepson captive for decades. At a brief hearing Wednesday, a judge offered Kimberly Sullivan a 30-year prison sentence suspended after 10 years. Sullivan's attorney says she isn't taking the deal. She's due back in court in September. Connecticut schools will keep millions of dollars in school mental health funding for now, after a federal judge temporarily blocked the Trump administration from ending the grants. Attorney General William Tong says the ruling preserves about $3 million for social workers in Hartford, New Britain, Vernon, and Waterbury schools through 2029. The temporary order remains in effect while the case moves forward. Connecticut's largest teachers union is endorsing Governor Ned Lamont for a third term. The Connecticut Education Association represents about 40,000 educators. The union cited Lamont's support for public schools and his willingness to work with teachers. The endorsement comes a day after the New Haven Federation of Teachers backed Lamont's Democratic primary opponent, Josh Elliott. This is Connecticut Public Radio.
7: I'm meteorologist Garrett Arshianis. Weather conditions are variable at this hour. Some spots are absolutely dry, and other areas are seeing a pretty good downpour come by. These pockets of rain with embedded downpours and thunder will continue as we go through the day. Temperatures will be in the 70s. Things are looking better by tomorrow. With the Connecticut Public Radio Weather Report, I'm meteorologist Garrett Arshianis.
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10: 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I'm Meghna Chakrabarty. In 1983, John Mellencamp released his seventh studio album, And in it, the legendary anthem, Pink Houses.

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5: Oh, yes, typewriters. Well, they used to exist. We still type a lot. And when we type, we make mistakes. And those mistakes are often called typos. Today's show is about typos and kind of other things that could easily fit under the umbrella of the idea of typos. Mistakes that are kind of glorious and amusing and funny, and sometimes mistakes that may go away when AI takes over. We'll talk about that, too.

0: Live from NPR News, I'm Lakshmi Singh. The U.S. is coming off a quarter of a slowdown in economic growth as consumer inflation remains high, according to new government data out today. More from NPR's Scott Horsley.
1: A new report from the Commerce Department shows the U.S. economy grew more slowly in April, May, and June than during the three previous months. Gross domestic product grew at an annual rate of 1.5% during the second quarter. Consumer spending remained strong, but investment grew more slowly. Consumer prices in June were up 3.7% from a year ago, according to the Commerce Department's inflation yardstick, which is closely watched by the Federal Reserve. Despite stubborn inflation, the central bank decided to leave its benchmark interest rate unchanged. There's mixed news from big tech companies. Microsoft reported better than expected profits, but Facebook's parent, Meta, fell short of forecast amid big spending on artificial intelligence. Scott Horsley, NPR News, Washington.
0: President Trump says he may temporarily withdraw Todd Blanche's nomination for U.S. Attorney General in the face of at least two Senate Republican holdouts. Senators John Cornyn and Tom Tillis, both of whom are leaving Congress after this year, are pressuring Blanche to promise in writing that President Trump won't receive broad tax immunity or secure a compensation fund widely viewed as a slush fund for allies in his lawsuit settlement with the IRS. A Senate committee was poised to decide today on whether to recommend the interim AG stay on permanently, but that vote's been delayed. Another Senate committee has advanced a different Trump nominee to lead the Centers for Disease Control and Prevention. Here's NPR's Ping Wong.
2: It's been a long time, almost a year, since the CDC had a Senate-confirmed director, not a temporary or an acting one. Now it's on the cusp. The Senate Health Committee voted to advance the nomination of Dr. Erica Schwartz to a full Senate vote. Senator Bill Cassidy, a Republican from Louisiana, chairs the committee.
3: America is facing serious public health challenges. Children are dying and being hospitalized from diseases that could be prevented with a vaccine.
2: After a rocky appearance before the committee earlier this month, Schwartz ultimately got yes votes from all the Republicans on the committee and from one Democrat, Senator Tim Kaine from Virginia. Ping Huang, NPR News.
0: A new administration rule says asylum officers can send certain cases directly to immigration court, part of an effort to reduce a backlog of asylum applications. NPR's Jimena Bustillo took a closer look.
4: I analyzed immigration court data that shows asylum approvals are at their lowest rate in two decades. The White House has declined to respond to this, but in April, it promoted record low asylum approvals at immigration courts. In that statement, the White House said that they have replaced activist judges who, quote, slow-walked deportations and granted asylum at sky-high rates.
0: NPR's Jimena Bustillo reporting. You're listening to NPR News.
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6: From the campus of Fairfield University, I'm Diana Montaño. New Haven officials say a river search for a 13-year-old boy has turned into a recovery effort. According to WFSB, the teen went missing after jumping into the West River around 4:30 this morning. Coast Guard teams, dive teams from Milford, and local police and fire officials are assisting with the search, which has been extended into the Long Island Sound. The Pentagon has awarded Electric Boat more than $76 billion in new submarine contracts. Congressman Joe Courtney tells the Hartford Courant it's the largest naval shipbuilding award in modern history. The Groton-based shipbuilder will build 9 more Virginia-class attack submarines and 5 more Columbia-classic ballistic missile submarines, along with funding to expand production. And the Thronestone Theater Company in Norwalk is hosting the Connecticut Short Play Fest this Saturday. There will be a 2 p.m. session featuring high school and college-aged writers and a 6 p.m. session featuring professional playwrights from across the country. This year's festival will have a new Audience Choice Award. It takes place at Thronestone's Theater in Sono. This is Connecticut Public Radio.
7: I'm meteorologist Garrett Arshianis. There's still some rain around this afternoon. This is all related to the storm that brought significant flooding to portions of the Northeast over the past couple of days. We'll still have some downpours coming by this afternoon, so be careful on the roads as hydroplaning is a concern and there are some large puddles. Temperatures will be in the 70s. We'll be in the low 80s by tomorrow. With the Connecticut Public Radio Weather Report, I'm meteorologist Garrett Arshianis.
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0: arguably, we live in the golden age, if that's the right way of thinking of it, of typos, because people are typing on their phones and their laptops and stuff like that all the time, and they're making lots of mistakes, and it's all just one mad jumble. It's also not the golden age of typos because it's so easy to fix them, should you be so inclined. We have a lot to say about all that today, but it all began because I saw something about how at Yale, at Yale's Sterling Memorial Library, there was going to be an exhibit called Beauties of My Style, Errata and the Printed Mistake. And here to get us going is one of the creators of that exhibit. Rachel Cherner is an art critic, editor, and professor. She's the co-curator with Jeff Kaplan of that exhibit, Beauties of My Style, Errata and the Printed Mistake at Yale's Sterling Memorial Library. She's the co-founder of No Place Press and certainly currently serves, I did an oral typo there, and currently serves as the director of the Carolee Schneerman Foundation. So, Rachel Cherner, let's get going on this. Maybe the first thing we have to do is just talk about the way that typos and other kinds of printed mistakes were treated long before we could easily correct them. It wasn't as though you could plunge into the text and just tweak something. The text was often pretty well printed and often through a pretty laborious process. So we got this so-called errata list. Explain what one of those is.
1: Sure. Thanks for having me. The errata list was a formal device that was printed at the end of the book. You would print the entire run, realize you had made certain errors that were too expensive to correct because of letter setting or simply time, cost of paper, all these things. And so you would print a list at the end that, starting in the early 1500s, had a format that stayed pretty standard. It was, you know, for X, whatever the mistake was, read Y. It gave you the page number or the folio number, and even a line. And so it was a way for readers to go back, and it was intended early on for people to actually mark up their own manuscripts, you know, with their pen in hand and make these corrections.
0: In some cases, the list was not, I mean, it's kind of interesting. First of all, this slip of paper, or however we want to describe it, becomes essential to the text. I mean, if in fact it does, if it accompanies the published version, then you really need the piece of paper to have the full experience. And those two things could easily get separated from one another. But I think also what's interesting is that sometimes these lists were rather long. One printing of the Ulysses is one of the things that you highlight in the exhibit. Explain what happened there.
1: So for James Joyce's Ulysses, the English edition, meaning the first UK edition, was issued with an errata that was almost 8 pages long. And it was done, it was printed, so that's, you know, over 200 mistakes, and it was printed without those pages even being cut. So it was almost this nod to the fact that there were so many mistakes that you weren't actually going to go through and individually correct all of them. But what was fascinating for us about this particular example was that these were mistakes that, because we're talking about James Joyce, right, were often not really errors, or they were errors that had already been corrected. So the diligent proofreader had gone through, made sure all the spellings of all the names were consistent, and then Ulysses went back and added in errors. This is where the title of the exhibition comes from, because in a letter that he wrote explaining this list, he said, you know, these are not misprints, but beauties of my style, hitherto undreamt of. And, you know, we found that such a romantic way to understand mistakes.
0: Yeah, I mean, I think that attitude of Joyce's is summed up in a parable that is told that is maybe not true or not entirely accurate, and not about Ulysses, but about Finnegan's Wake. You probably know it, that there's this idea, he dictated a lot of that book to Samuel Beckett, who was kind of his amuensis at the time, and supposedly somebody knocked on the door and he said, come in, and Beckett just reflexively wrote that down, and then Joyce said, leave it in. The problem with the story is that there's no come in anywhere in Finnegan's Wake. But there is a what's that just is sitting there in the middle of stream of consciousness text. But I think, as you're suggesting too, when it's stream of consciousness text, when it's that highly allusive style that Joyce has, Joyce himself may not remember what exactly he was trying to say.
1: Exactly. Well, and then it becomes this fascinating issue of, you know, when you issue collected writings, editions, and do you include the errata when the errors have been corrected, and how do they compound on each other in a case like Joyce?
0: So things that are perhaps a little less capricious than Joyce might include Bibles, especially very old Bibles from the 17th century. This is another one that people, I think, know a bit about if they have any interest at all in this topic and or if any immersion in it. And it's the so-called Wicked Bible. So tell us about the Wicked Bible.
1: Yeah, the Wicked Bible is like the inverted Jenny of the printed world, right? So it is this 1631 Bible, an authorized version of the Holy Bible that was printed in London, in which the seventh commandment appears as thou shalt commit adultery. And so, you know, this egregious error was such that the print run had to be recalled. Most of it was destroyed. The printers were heavily fined. But what we really liked about this, beyond that it was just, you know, this fantastic example of a typo, is that the copy in the Beinecke is one in which a very diligent reader has inserted a caret and handwritten not after shall, just to confirm to themselves, you know, lest they get confused while looking back. And that, I think, made it a really fascinating example.
0: Correct me if I'm wrong, but I'm pretty sure that I've read that particular Bible edition, it had like a lot of mistakes and typos in it. That was just the worst of them. But there was also one where Deuteronomy was sort of misspelled. A line from Deuteronomy was misspelled. It's 5:24. Behold, the Lord our God hath showed us his glory and his greatness. But greatness came out as great ass,
1: yes.
0: Which is... am I right about this? That it was kind of a mistake-filled printing?
1: There were several mistakes, yes. I mean, it wasn't, you know, maybe the most most mistake-laden of Bibles that existed. There were a handful of very significant ones, for sure. And enough so that there became this kind of legend that perhaps this was done, you know, on purpose, or that there had been some sort of sabotage. All of that seems to have been kind of debunked. But yes, the arse is in quite a few.
0: Right. And although, you know, to the point you're making, consider the context. I mean, first of all, Charles I was apparently enraged by this Bible. I mean, religion was, you know, it was a shuttlecock being knocked around quite a bit at the time. So it wasn't something that people were relaxed about. I'm not surprised that they would assign some kind of conspiracy theory to it, because it was not a relaxed topic, right?
1: True. Very much so.
0: So let's talk a little bit about all of that, because I think, you know, it's hard for people to imagine, people who are young, to imagine a world where things like that had to happen. Maybe is there part of the printing process you need to explain to younger people so that they understand the necessity of this?
1: Sure. You know, early printing was done by hand, with the individual letters being set, you know, one at a time. And what that meant is that, you know, if a mistake was made, it wasn't picked up until after the printing was done. It also meant that because of the labor and expense going into this, things couldn't just be sort of invisibly corrected. You know, I think now that we're online all the time, even with, you know, any type of digital printing, we're used to being able to correct an error immediately and often in real time. So as you're correcting, you know, it's not that a stop press has to happen and the entire book has to be, you know, pulped. It's that you are able to sort of make corrections as you go along.
0: I think people sort of, I think we're very sort of, on the one hand, you know, censorious about mistakes, but I think there's also some kind of acknowledgement, and I'm wondering if it's maybe even, if you're getting this as people come to see the exhibit, we kind of like mistakes. Mistakes are interesting. They make things more fun. It's more fun to tell a story like the Joyce Beckett story than it is just to tell a story about everything working out just right. But you're laughing, so maybe I'm near my target.
1: You are. I mean, I'm laughing because who doesn't like to be, you know, reminded that they're not alone in all of the errors that they make all the time? You know, I think we make so many blunders, and particularly as a publisher, you know, I see how despite everyone's best intentions, these errors come up. The other reason, though, that I think we were really excited about this as an idea is that the errata slip offers this opportunity to take some responsibility for these errors and to correct them in a way that really asserts what I'm doing matters. There's a reason why I'm writing this, and that it can, you know, that I'm working toward a kind of common goal of sharing this information. And so the idea that there's accountability, I think, within that was really exciting to see. And it makes it this more kind of communal effort, right? Also, because one of the things that I learned about, because I'm not a modern literature scholar, but learning about this early printing in particular, right, was that the books weren't considered, you know, infallible from the beginning of their printing, right? There was a lot of skepticism about the printed word in general as it came about. And so the idea that you could sort of speak back, not only to, you know, the mistakes that were made or to your printers, but also to censors and to religious authorities, et cetera, through these little devices, gives us a way to kind of understand how correction and even error itself can have meaning outside of just, you know, fixing a blunder.
0: You know, I'm so glad that you just said that, and I hadn't really thought about it until you used a certain phrase there, Rachel. But you know, the introduction of movable type was not necessarily greeted with open arms and cheering in every corner. I think it was the Abbot of Sponheim who wrote this treatise about how it was going to ruin everything, and because holy scribes were the ones who were copying things with deeply pure and religious intent, and he was so incensed and feverish about this treatise and so eager that people would read it is that he had it published using movable type, which tended to undercut his argument. But that was, you know, McLuhan just talks about the introduction of any medium creating tension. So there was tension there about these books in the way that you're saying. Say a little more about that.
1: Absolutely. I think that tension, because this was removing a kind of direct, you know, scribal hand, right, from the page itself. But it also meant that there was speed, there was this kind of efficiency within the technology that could be used. It meant that mistakes, if they were made, could ostensibly go further than ever before, right? And I think for the question of, like, if books were left to, you know, the hand of the masses, for example, right, then they could also have a way of understanding knowledge that wasn't so top-down and so centralized. This comes up, for example, in our show with the example of the Copernicus we have on the revolutions, which is, you know, obviously an incredibly important, you know, text that gives us the heliocentric model. But what we really liked about this book is that there was an errata issued for simple typos, mistakes, little errors that were made, excuse me. But also there were mistakes that weren't caught for centuries later that happened in the woodcuts that sort of simplified the model. But most importantly, that errata was issued alongside a preface that said, this is mere hypothesis. Everything you will read is hypothesis, so don't bother to think about it. And what I love so much is that tension between trust what I'm writing, it's not actually true, you know, but I'm going to go to the effort of making these corrections. And so that, I think, is for us a very interesting example of that early challenge that was being faced, you know, as the word was getting out there in printed form.
0: You know, you said that there became kind of a standard form for errata, but there was also some personality and variation, right? Didn't some of them try to blame, like, the printer? Wasn't there one of them that said, I know there's a lot of mistakes, so what? Say a little bit more about the personality of some of these errata.
1: Yeah, there were so many good ways in which you can abdicate your own responsibility in certain manners in printed form, right? So one of them, of course, is to, you know, acknowledge to the dear reader that there are lots of mistakes and not everything can be caught. But the deflections of blame were sort of my favorite. And one was really fascinating. It was from 1670. The errata list begins with this disclaimer: by reason of the authors being in the country, these errata happened. You know, it was simply that we weren't available. It was summer. We didn't have time to check. And another one that I really, really love is an early nautical map in which the exhortation to the reader is that the seas are always changing, you know, so too are the maps themselves. And so you can't really be called to question for mistakes that are in this book, because he calls on the sort of vagaries of the sea as the manner in which mistakes get into print.
0: You know, I don't want to plan the rest of your life for you, but I wonder if it's possible that someday you'll be curating an exhibit on whiteout. Because another thing that did happen eventually is, as we were typing things, I'm really old, you can tell. I happen to also know that whiteout was invented by the mother of Mike Nesmith of the Monkees. But that we you know, we started to have these tools where you didn't have to just rip the paper out of the typewriter and roller and start all over again. You might be able to do some other things. There was a kind of tape also that you could kind of put in there. And I don't know, type. I can't remember how it worked. But that's sort of interesting, too, because you could see the faint shadow or the case of whiteout, the kind of textured bump of something there, you know, and as opposed to the kind of touchless, feelless version of correction that goes on now. Say a little bit about how I know that's sort of part of the subtext of this thing is like now it's a keystroke and nobody sees it.
1: Oh, I love this. Okay, so you can be the co-curator of this whiteout show because I don't know enough about it. But one of the things that is fascinating for looking at books, right, in general, right, is just the materiality of them. And some of the ways that you could correct, you know, you could just issue this list that went at the end. That was one way. But the other ways that printers dealt with mistakes was at times to actually reprint tiny little slips, like you're talking about, and just paste them right over the offending line. Yeah. It was incredibly expensive, but it could be done. And two of the examples that we have in the show use sort of different ways. One of these is Shipper's Guide. It's from the 1880s, you know, showing Wells Fargo shipping methods. And what's fascinating is that they have gone through and just put in, and again, it's that tiniest bit of type to show, you know, that a certain station needed to be moved over. And what's really fascinating about it, right, is again, it kind of, it heralds the objectness of these books. And the other one that I think is really interesting is an example in which Upton Sinclair wrote a novel, it was considered nonfiction, but it had a defamation issue in it. So one of the mistakes that we talk about are these questions of when assertions are made that are later proven wrong. And the legal team, rather than destroying the books, insisted that the errata slip be put on the exact page itself, right? So it got tipped in. So what you have is this little flap of paper that says, you know, oh, well, we accused Farina of being a spy for the Russians, but that was just a rumor. We didn't mean to say it. But it doesn't erase the part in print where it actually makes that accusation. You know, it just sort of covers over it. And I think this idea of either covering over or amending or, you know, crossing out, as opposed to just simply making invisible that mistake, is what distinguishes, you know, our sort of contemporary world where they disappear. You, did the error happen? I'm not even sure.
0: Rachel, it's like what our math teachers used to say, show your work. So we should say, we're not going to say anything more because you need to get down to Yale Sterling Memorial Library and see this exhibit. I plan to do it. There's so much more to see as well there. It's running through November 29th, so you've got time. On the other hand, don't procrastinate. Rachel Turner, thank you so much for spending time with me today.
1: Thank you.
0: And it's called Beauties of My Style, Errata and the Printed Mistake. We're going to talk about one or perhaps two persons' quest to fix typos around America after this.

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1: George W. Bush may have saved something like 25 million lives with PEPFAR. In case you missed it, that's the president's emergency plan for AIDS relief. But the culture wars have come for PEPFAR, which means less money for condoms, PrEP, HIV treatment. But somehow, there's still hope. We'll have it on the next Today Explained.
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3: I'm Jeremy Hobson. President Trump said the war in Iran would last just a few weeks. It's now been going on for 5 months, and if anything, it is intensifying. So what does the Iran war mean for American power and America's role in the world? We'll be joined by esteemed CNN journalist Fareed Zakaria to talk about Iran, Ukraine, Venezuela, and more. 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

0: belongs to it.
1: Well, apostrophes are a big part of what we're about to talk about, because, yes, if you are traveling anywhere that has something that might be called, let's say, fishing country, you will go by a little shack. It'll say night crawlers, $5 a pound. But night crawlers almost inevitably will be R apostrophe S. Just because somebody had a shaker full of apostrophes, like a salt shaker, and just shook them over everything. That seems to be a thing that happens. But the person who would know way more about that than I do is Jeff Deck, writer, writing coach, and co-author with Benjamin D. Herson of The Great Typo Hunt, Two Friends Changing the World, One Correction at a Time. Jeff Deck, welcome to our show.
2: Thanks so much for having me, Colin.
1: Yours seems like the ultimate thankless quest, because what you did was drive around down America calling people's attention to mistakes they had made on things like signs. But say a little bit more about this. Explain exactly what the Great Typo Hunt was.
2: Yeah, I mean, when it's a higher calling, you don't necessarily need thanks, do you? it was a crazy trip to go around the country and find and fix mistakes in signage, in stores, in restaurants, in signs along the highway, anywhere that typos and other types of mistakes might rear their heads.
1: And, yeah, I'm sure you get asked this a lot, but can you plumb the depths of your soul and pull out a reason why you would do that? I mean, were you hit repeatedly with a Warner's grammar book when you were growing up? What impels a person to do this?
2: Yeah, I had always had this little radar in my head that would kind of ping whenever a typo was nearby in a sign. I would just notice those. My mom and I would always kind of laugh about them when I was growing up. I went into some editing and copy editing jobs after college. And so I was already in the kind of mode of looking for mistakes. And it just hit me when I saw a sign in my neighborhood that said no trespassing. And it had T-R-E-S-S as if it was talking about passing locks of hair around, that I was inspired to fix it. And then I thought to myself, I could do this on a larger scale.
1: In fairness, you did live very near Rapunzel. Some of the ones that you found, it could be argued, have their own kind of greatness as typos or errors or whatever you want to call them, and maybe even a kind of truth to them. Maybe just, for example, let's do the Space Needle in Seattle. Tell us that one.
2: Oh, yeah. So I went up to the top of the Space Needle. They have an exhibit about how that landmark came to be, and they tell the story of the Space Needle with a bunch of text and pictures, and then they mention that it's the crowing glory of Seattle. And I thought, isn't this a great one, because you can almost picture someone being like, yeah, Space Needle.
1: I got a crow. I would sort of say that has its own kind of mistaken truth to it. And perhaps a little viscerally, a sign that you found at the Circus Casino might also have that. Tell us about that sign.
2: Oh, yeah. So that my friend and co-author Benjamin found this one in the casino, which of course is circus clown themed, and it said that it was the greasiest show on earth instead of the greatest show on earth. And it just made me think of the grease paint that clowns wear. So it felt almost poetically appropriate.
1: Yeah, the roar of the greasiest. So now explain the method. So you came with equipment. You're like the A team. You're in your van. You got all the stuff you need. So what was in your utility belt? How did you correct these things?
2: Oh, yeah. So it totally required being prepared with a typo correction kit, with all the tools of the trade that you might need, depending on different types of signs. You were mentioning the utility of whiteout earlier in the show, and I absolutely agree. That was one of the key elements in the kit, and markers and pens and chalk for those restaurant signs where they're talking about the daily specials or whatever. You had to really be prepared for any number of things. Dry erase markers for those whiteboard signs. You never knew what you were going to come across.
1: Now, did you always seek permission to do this, or did you just see a wrong and in your nightly quest decide it should be righted?
2: So I would try to when I could. There were some times where I kind of took like the grammatical law into my own hands, which is not necessarily a good idea when it's other people's property. but, you know, I would try to ask. And sometimes I was shot down. People did not want the mistake to be corrected, even if it was a very easy fix with, let's say, one of the tools I already had on hand.
1: Right. You were not literally shot down. We like to point that out as long as we're aiming for clarity here on a show
2: about
1: typos.
2: No, it was
1: although you may have some outstanding warrants in Arizona or wherever you were when you were over at the Grand Canyon. Talk about that.
2: Yeah. So that was probably the best example of not going typo hunting without permission, particularly on federal property. I found a mistake in this watchtower on the rim of the Grand Canyon and made a few corrections to it, not realizing that the sign had been created back in the, I think it was the 20s or 30s, was considered an artifact in itself. And, you know, months after the typo hunt was over with, after the great journey came to an end, my co-author and I, well, this was before the book, of course, but my co-conspirator and I, Benjamin, got a summons to court in Arizona to answer for our flagrant crime.
1: So I also love the fact that, and maybe this is why they call it the Big Easy, but New Orleans seemed to be more welcoming of people like you with your attitudes and your hopes. People seem to be a little bit more open. Talk about your New Orleans adventures.
2: Yeah, yeah. I mean, really, you would never know what the reaction was going to be. We did have some adventures in New Orleans that were a little more welcoming. People seem more laid back and more willing to correct mistakes or let us correct mistakes. They even gave us a bumper sticker at one point. Time flies when you're having rum, just to commemorate the occasion. So I'd slap that right in my car for the rest of the trip.
1: There were other places where things didn't go as well. I mean, we've already talked about some of them, but some of them almost kind of point out that the ability to correct a mistake may be declining alongside the ability to not make a mistake in the first place. I'm thinking in particular of I forget where you were, but the word indoors was spelled as two words, indoors. Explain what happened when you found the person more or less responsible and how she reacted.

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1: Mistakes. Even if you have evidence that it is a mistake, they will deny it sometimes right to your face. And, this might carry over to other areas of their lives besides just typos. It might be I don't want to get into like politics, but any political decisions they made, they might not want to back down from them, even if it really years later clearly seems like a bad idea.
2: Yeah. And I think in that case, too, the woman got out a dictionary, looked it up, and in the dictionaries, a two-syllable word will often have a dot that kind of indicates, okay, this is a two-syllable word. But to her, that meant, oh, no, it is two totally separate words.
1: That was just a misunderstanding of a diacritical mark, basically.
2: Yeah. So looking things up in dictionaries is also, not only do people not do it, but when they do it, they don't always get what they're saying. So we should talk just a little bit specifically, particularly because of the music we opened with, about apostrophes. I mean, what percentage of your quest wound up involving apostrophes?
1: I would say a very large percentage. It's basically the number one area in which people get tripped up, either adding in those extra apostrophes where they're not needed, like you were mentioning with the night crawlers, or any other plural word where you're generally not going to need an apostrophe to indicate that you're talking about more than one, and then leaving them out when they are needed. Like if you're trying to make the contraction of it is, and it's just, and they just write ITS instead of IT apostrophe S.
2: Of course, this is, social media has now just made this an untreatable epidemic. And in fact, within the last 24 hours, I've had somebody write on my social media feed, "I think you're a moron," and they spelled it Y-O-U-R.
1: It really bolsters their argument, doesn't it?
2: You know, I wrote back and I said, "I think you're incapable of writing a 5-word sentence without making a mistake." But I'm assuming that maybe you're like a knight who's gone out in the countryside jousting and rescuing maidens and slaying dragons, but maybe are you at a point where you're ready to lay down your lance and your sword and sort of say, okay, well, I did my best?
1: Yeah, I mean, the great type hunt was a number of years ago, and it's interesting to see kind of how the landscape has changed since then. And talking about social media posts, I'm noticing now that some people are intentionally adding in typos or irregularities just to show that they haven't been, writing the post with AI. They're right, trying to signal their humanity.
2: Yeah. That's our entire third segment of the show today, so I don't want to talk about that too much right now. Did your work ever take you into most of what you did involved the physical environment, the place where you were, the things you could see driving around, mm-hmm. walking around. Did you, I'm sort of, because I worked in newspapers for 20 years, mildly obsessed with newspapers and especially newspaper headlines. Did you ever get into any of that?
1: It was not so much about like publications or, periodicals. It was more about the signs that were, I guess, a little more permanent kind of fixtures in the environment. So the things that as you're walking around like a town or a city or driving on the road, it's something that you'll see where, in a newspaper, it'll be a different headline tomorrow. And of course, I've worked in newspapers. I know that mistakes happen all the time. If it's a sign that could be out in front of a business for potentially years, I feel like trying to fix that typo is more significant in the long run.
2: Yeah. I just will say for the benefit of our listeners, there's actually a term now, crash blossoms, for newspaper headlines that at least have double meanings. For example, in England, where there seemed to be some uncertainty or lack of conviction on among liberal politicians about the Falkland Islands, there was a headline that says, "British left waffles on Falklands," which obviously has two possible interpretations. Although why they would go there and leave waffles, I don't know. But and here in Connecticut, I was looking at the paper along with my dog, who used to read the paper with me. His name was Seamus, and we were reading about a hurricane Joaquin,

0: And the headline said, Joaquin seems to be on a path to Miss Connecticut, which made us very worried about Miss Connecticut. I mean, why would a hurricane signal her out for dysfunction, destruction? But I mean,
1: poor woman.
0: Yeah, poor woman, exactly. So, you know, one thing I will point, this will probably give you like PTSD from your old battles, but one of our producers, Jonathan McPants, went to see The Odyssey. And at the end of The Odyssey, there's a little kind of a memorial thing. But the memorial thing on the screen says, it just, the whole screen is blank except for these five words. For our friend, comma, David Cayley. The problem being, for our friend David Cayley, here's this movie that cost, you know, hundreds of millions of dollars to make. There's no need for that comma there, is there?
1: Well, it seems like if there is a comma there, then they only have one friend and they've lost him, which is even more tragic.
0: That is even more tragic. Just maybe the last thing I'd want to get into. We've kind of been dancing around this a little bit, but do you see this as a kind of, there's some kind of declinism here, and it's either education or caring or both. Or, I mean, when you think about all this, you think of all the people that you talked to, you think about how they reacted, you think about all the mistakes you saw on this quest. What happened? I mean, what do you think is happening that there seems to be a proliferation of it?
1: Yeah, so that's one of the things that Benjamin and I are really wrestling in the book, Great Typo Hunt, is how did these things occur? And sometimes in individual cases, it's hard to tell whether it's just carelessness or if the person really didn't know better. I mean, we get into education, you know, as far as maybe it would really help people if things like phonics were brought back and taught more, you know, distinctly early on. I think it's important just to make sure, you know, when you're grown up, when you're making signs, you know, if you're making them yourself or if you order them from someone else, like in a different company, just check the work, you know, just make sure that it's
0: it's
1: correct.
0: what a crazy dreamer you are. So we should be going out with To Dream the Impossible Dream. But Jeff Deck, it's so great to talk to you, the author of, along with Benjamin Herson, The Great Typo Hunt. Two friends changing the world, one correction at a time. Thanks for being with us. We're going to talk a little bit about, in fact, the new digital age and AI and all that.

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4: And we're going to see some thank yous, starting with Dylan Reyes, the maestro, our technical producer, who we've recently discovered. I've discovered it like an hour ago. And he does this sort of thing where he'll say things like, I don't know, Chopin really, his tuberculosis was really kicking up the day he wrote that or something. He's been alive for like 3,000 years. He says, our technical producer is a Sumerian divinity, possibly a minor divinity, but he's been around a long time. This show is produced by Lily Tyson Quality Entertainment Productions. We get some help from Jonathan McPants, as previously observed. Now we're going to talk about the digital age with Katie Natopoulos, a senior correspondent at Business Insider, who writes about technology, business, and culture, including sending a perfectly written email. That's so low end. So Katie, welcome to our show.
5: Hi, thank you for having me.
4: So explain this, that like if you're a mover and shaker, if you're Jack Dorsey, if you're David Ellison, maybe you don't want everything to be just perfect. Give us some examples of that.
5: Sure. So I will say, I think there's a couple different things going on, but the classic example is like CEOs or bosses famously are terrible typists and they send emails that are completely full of mistakes. Maybe they do something really short, like just put the whole thing in the subject line, you know? And if you have ever had an email from the boss, maybe you are the boss, you're probably familiar with this style of emailing. There have been a couple examples in the news recently. David Zaslav, who is the head of Warner Brothers, some of his messages came out in, you know, some legal filings. And, you know, he was sending emails where he was misspelling his own first name, or he was misspelling somebody else. Like, he was writing David, but he spelled it wrong, which, you know, frankly, I'm a terrible typist, relatable. But you know, it's a sort of funny thing that that CEOs and bosses are known to be terrible typists. And there's some ideas of maybe why this is, just sort of sociologically, or you know, within the workplace. If you are the boss, you know, there's, why would you have to, you know, run spell check or whatnot? You know, it's sort of, it's a little bit of like a power display to sort of say like, I can send an email full of typos and you can't complain about it, right? Whereas like nobody, you know, the worker bees wouldn't want to do that. But I think the other end of that is that, you know, when it's two CEOs emailing each other and they're, you know, sending this sort of chicken scratch to each other, it's a little bit of like sort of saying, we're friendly enough that it's okay to, you know, turn off autocorrect and just, you know, speak plainly and not worry about typos.
4: Although, since you mentioned autocorrect, I want to point out, and this is like a whole this is a future KD article, I think, that autocorrect causes a lot of problems because sometimes it autocorrects something that you had right, but to something that was a little bit more familiar and acceptable to autocorrect, and then you wind up having to write to the person again and say, I didn't mean that.
5: You know, I don't know if you ever do this, but I use iMessage on my computer as well as my phone. And I've noticed that I have no problems on my phone sending text messages. But when I do it on my desktop, it's as if it's a completely foreign form of autocorrect. And it's always making the wrong words. And I find there is a way deep in the settings you can turn that off. If that is something that afflicts you, turn it off. But I think there's another element to this too that is sort of part of the future, which is that now that AI writing tools are so common and popular, you know, you can have ChatGPT write the perfect email. You don't, you know, it's perfect grammar, perfect spelling. But it's kind of like not cool to use AI writing, right? Like you don't want people to know that you used it to write AI. So all of a sudden, having typos in your written communications is, you know, a sort of sign, I wrote this myself. It has typos in it. You know, it was handcrafted. It was bespoke and custom. I wouldn't just use ChatGPT to respond to you. So I think that there's a little bit of this pushback where, like, it actually is a sort of a sign that you really care about someone if you are having typos in your email suddenly.
4: You know, when we were discussing this in our staff meeting, the Katie Notopoulos thing that made everybody's heads come up and say, what is this idea? Maybe not entirely, but you talked to somebody who developed a Chrome extension.
5: Mm-hmm.
4: Explain the Chrome extension. I don't want to steal any of your thunder here.
5: So this guy named Ben Horowitz, he came up with this. It was a Chrome extension. You could use it to basically put typos back into your written work. So you would have AI write a message, or you could write it yourself, and then you would run it through this little sort of AI widget tool. And it would have several different settings. I think one was sort of like casual, another was, you know, conversational, and the other one was, I think, CEO method. And the CEO one, of course, was like, had the most typos. It was, you know, it would pay, you know, it would say sent from my iPhone at the bottom, which, you know, not that many people do that nowadays. But the idea being that, like, it was acknowledging the fact that people are so sick of seeing AI writing that they want that proof of life in terms of typos or bad grammar or, you know, just really short and sort of disjointed lines. And so it would actually turn your perfectly written things back into what looks like it was more human written.
4: See, I feel like now I could be John Henry versus the steam engine. Like I would put my mistake making abilities up against any mm-hmm. Chrome extension or any machine, anybody else. I don't need that. I don't need a machine to go in and make mistakes for me. Yeah, Katie.
5: I'm right there with you. I mean, like I said before, I'm a terrible typist. You know, for someone who for many years has sat in front of a computer and typed all day long as a job, it's amazing how many typos I still make. But, you know, I roll with it, you know. I think that's sort of, it's part of life. I don't get too mad when I see other people make typos either. I'm like, you know what, it's just, we all do it. We all, you know, we all make mistakes. And I do think that there is something, people really have like a big aversion to AI writing. And there is like a kind of ickiness. You can sort of, you know, you can identify it. You know, the classic examples are the, you know, overuse of the M dash, like the little hyphenate, or sort of phrases like it's not X, it's Y. And I think there's a lot of people who actually sort of, it's changed the way they write themselves because they don't want to sound like AI. So I know a lot of other professional writers are like, I can't use the M dash ever anymore because people will just think it's that AI wrote it, you know, that it's killed the use of this perfectly convenient grammatical phrasing.
4: This seems to be the show episode where I suggest to people other things that they can do, which I don't typically do, but I think I have a possible, just something for Katie Notopoulos to keep an eye on, not necessarily okay. Just right away. And I even invented an acronym for it, SDA, Shared Document Anxiety. Because I don't know about you, and I don't know if you do this a lot, but we do almost all of our work in Google Docs, which means quite frequently, somebody could see me typing on a Google Doc, on a shared document. Mm-hmm. Somebody else, and I think I start making more mistakes. I mean, I make plenty of mistakes as it is, but I think the whole idea that Lily Tyson is watching me struggle to type out some feeble little sentence creates even more typos than I would ordinarily make. But you seem to be reacting to that.
5: I absolutely agree. There is nothing more horrifying than being in a shared Google Doc and like watching someone or watching someone edit it or like watching you type. I mean, you know, I mean, not to be too base here, but it's almost like the same anxiety of being in a public bathroom. You get that sort of like, oh, can't do it. But yeah, no, that's it. It is a deeply unpleasant feeling and one that is sort of one of the bizarre hallmarks of modern office life is sharing in Google Docs together.
4: Yeah. Katie, you're going to have to work a lot harder to lower our standards if you think public bathrooms is going to
5: Okay, good. As I was saying that, I was like,
4: We're way below that waterline.
5: Okay, good.
4: You know, in another part of this, a I don't know, 4,000-foot view of this is, as a species, we type more than we used to. I've been in journalism for 50 years now. So I got out of college and I sat down at a typewriter in a newspaper newsroom and I started typing and I haven't really stopped. One thing that I don't know if you have this. One thing that I have learned is, that, for example, the name George. I am unable to type the name George. I always reverse the O and the E. And even though I'm sitting there knowing that I have a problem, that I have a 50-year-old problem, right, typing the name George, I can't seem to, I mean, it's going to happen anyway. And I think there's something about our neurology. I don't know if you have this, but I make the same mistakes over and over again as opposed to finding new ones to make.
5: Absolutely. Absolutely. And it's funny you mentioned the George, because I actually feel like as you're saying, I was like, oh, me too. I always flip the E and the O. And, you know, you must have had a very difficult time during the Bush years. Mm-hmm. You know, that probably came up a lot more. You know, I currently have a problem where I work at a publication called Business Insider, and I am constantly misspelling the word business.
4: That would be a problem.
5: You know, even like including in my own, you know, I'm trying to type up my email address to someone, you know, businessinsider.com. I flip the U and the I. It's like, I know how that word is spelled. It's not a misconception. I mean, that's one of the interesting things about typos, is that it's not that you don't know how the word is spelled or you have a literacy gap. It's whatever that connection is between your brain and your fingers as they hit the keyboard. It's like they just slip in the wrong way.
4: Yeah, I know it's not T-E-H.
5: Mm-hmm. Exactly.
4: But I think another part of this is, okay, so you and I, you know, we spent quite a bit of our lives at a keyboard, mm-hmm. no matter what. But there are a lot of people now who type a lot who didn't use to type or wouldn't have been in jobs, or even the example you gave at the top, David Zaslav, probably, you know, the equivalent of him 30, 40 years ago, never did mm-hmm. anything but dictate or something like that. They're certainly not type things himself for that mm-hmm. other people would then read. It would go through somebody. So there is that sort of, you know, false democratization that you were talking about. Oh, I'm just a man of the people. You know, I'll type mm-hmm. things and I'll make mistakes. But I think also just people's jobs involve typing more than they used to. It used to be just mm-hmm. people like us. And I wonder about that, too. People who were just never intending to type are typing, and they're probably making a hell of a lot of mistakes.
5: I think that's probably true. I think someone like David Zaslav is probably uniquely exposed to that. Someone who is maybe like very senior in their career, a little bit older, and did the bulk of their career in a time that was maybe, like you said, like they dictated. They mainly worked the phones. They weren't doing a ton of typing. Maybe they had a secretary. And now they're, you know, sort of keyboarding away on their iPhones. I think the other interesting gap there is for really young people who are, you know, probably spent way more time typing on their phones and are extremely fluent at text typing that way, but maybe never did, you know, the Mavis Beacon typing class in middle school that a lot of, you know, millennials, Gen X people sort of did in the 80s and 90s. And I don't think typing is something that is consistently taught in like seventh grade in the same way that it was when I was in seventh grade.
4: Katie
5: Novopoulos,
4: Novopoulos, we have to go. Please do the shared document anxiety piece. And if you cite me, please type my name wrong. Senior correspondent at Business Insider, writes about technology, business, and culture. Thank you for your time today. Thanks to you who listened to.

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6: It's The Splendid Table from APM American Public Media. I'm Francis Lamb. Some French chefs will say that the sauce is the soul of a dish. But for a big, summery salad, I disagree. It's not all about the dressing. It's all the juices left behind the bottom of the bowl that are the soul of the salad.
7: So if you were to say juice specifically in Greek, you'd say chymon. Whereas zoumi, it means the juices in food. So you could say zoumi about many things, but specifically in my experience used in terms of when thinking about like the juice, the bottom salad bowl, the dressing, which you fight over with a piece of bread.
6: That's Georgina Hayden, one of Britain's favorite guides to the Mediterranean, here to talk about her new book, Med-esque. Then we go north to a place less warm, but no less beautiful, nor less delicious. We're going to talk Scandinavian cooking with Chef Nicole Asatola, coming up on The Splendid Table.
8: Live from NPR News, I'm Lakshmi Singh. A Georgia court is sentencing the father of a high school shooter to 15 years behind bars. Earlier this year, a jury convicted Colin Gray of second-degree murder for supplying his son with an AR-15-style rifle that was used in the 2024 shooting at Appalachie High School. Four people were killed, nine were injured. The shooter, Colt Gray, pleaded guilty and will serve life in prison without parole. Colin Gray's is a rare case of a parent being held responsible for their child's crimes in a school shooting. Tomorrow is the first day of school for Appalachie High. President Trump says he could withdraw Todd Blanche's nomination for attorney general after two outgoing Republican senators, Texas John Cornyn and North Carolina's Tom Tillis, withheld their support for Blanche, currently the acting AG. Their opposition stems from the settlement of Trump's lawsuit against the IRS. Here's NPR's Danielle Kurtzleben.
9: Both senators wanted written guarantees regarding that settlement, which included a shield for Trump against tax audits, as well as nearly $1.8 billion for people claiming to have been targeted by the justice system. They said the DOJ wouldn't provide it. Trump posted on social media that he's prepared to pull Blanche's nomination until after Cornyn and Tillis leave office at the start of next year. He also boasted that he'd ended their careers. In response, Cornyn posted, quote, POTUS is mistaken if he believes concerns about the provisions in his tax lawsuit settlement are limited to me and Senator Tillis. Danielle Kurtzleben, NPR News, The White House.
8: More Middle Eastern countries are at risk of being drawn into the U.S.-Iran war. Kuwait and Jordan are reporting more Iranian missile attacks on their soil. Same may now be true for Egypt. Saudi Arabia has also entered the fight. Former U.S. Ambassador Michael Ratney speaks to risks facing the Arab Kingdom.
10: At this point, the Saudis don't want their energy infrastructure targeted. There could be damage to water desalination facilities.
8: The Federal Trade Commission is suing the popular telehealth company Hims & Hers, alleging mishandling of customers' health data. More on this from NPR's Sydney Lepkin.
11: The FTC, along with two states, California and Utah, are suing Hims and Hers. They allege that Hims and Hers misled customers by locking them into prescription plans as soon as they submitted medical intake forms before they could consult with a medical provider. And the FTC alleges Hims and Hers made it difficult to cancel the plans. It also alleges the company shared customers' sensitive health data despite advertising privacy to consumers. In response, Hims and Hers says the FTC ignored evidence it provided during the FTC's three-year investigation and, quote, contorts the law to try to manufacture claims. The company also reiterated its commitment to privacy in a statement on its website. Sydney Lupkin, NPR News.
8: U.S. stocks trading sharply higher this hour, with the Nasdaq up 2.5%. This is NPR News.
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13: From the campus of Fairfield University, I'm Diana Montaño with Connecticut Public Radio. Fairfield police say underpasses are open again after flooding caused them to be closed this morning. They say a vehicle got stuck in the water when trying to cross a Metro North underpass. Meanwhile, nearly 5,000 workers in Connecticut have lost their jobs this week after the federal government eliminated their temporary protected status. The impact is already being felt by local caregiving agencies. News 12 Connecticut reports home care agency Quality Care Service in Westport has laid off 50 of its certified nursing assistants after the change caused them to lose their work permits. And Connecticut's main energy regulator, PURA, says Eversource can pass on part of nearly $900 million in deferred storm costs to ratepayers. However, PURA rejected Eversource's request to charge customers hundreds of millions of dollars in retroactive interest. Attorney General William Tong called the decision a win for ratepayers. Customers will ultimately pay about $700 million plus future carrying charges. 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There's more news at ctpublic.org.
14: I'm meteorologist Garrett Argianis. Unsettled weather continues in spots this afternoon. There are still waves of rain with downpours and thunder coming through. Other spots are dry, and there's even some breaks of sun sneaking through. Temperatures today will be in the 70s. Tonight will drop back to around 60 degrees, and then tomorrow looks partly sunny with high temperatures in the low 80s. With the Connecticut Public Radio Weather Report, I'm meteorologist Garrett Archienis.
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6: I'm Francis Lamb, and this is The Splendid Table from APM. It's summer, and let's be honest, you're either probably actively on vacation or you're thinking about being on vacation. But no matter what your plans are this summer, it's always worth dreaming about being somewhere lovely, especially if you're going to be there with a knowledgeable guide. Later in the show, we'll have Chef Nicole Acetola sharing some of her favorite dishes from decades of traveling and cooking in Denmark and Sweden. Her new cookbook is called Scandinavian Every Day. And we'll start with many award-winning food writer Georgina Hayden. While born and raised in England, Georgina grew up in a Greek Cypriot family, and her grandparents' taverna was right downstairs from her apartment. She loved her grandmother's kitchen and the sights and smells of Cyprus, and has spent a career traveling all through the Mediterranean and creating recipes inspired by these journeys. Her latest book of not necessarily authentic, but extremely delicious recipes is called Med-esque. So hi, Georgina. So nice to meet you.
7: It's so nice to meet you. Thank you so much for having me on.
6: No, welcome, welcome. I want to start right away with the title of the book, because okay. It's Med-esque.
7: Yeah.
6: So Mediterranean-esque, right? And your previous book was Greek-ish.
16: So, right away,
17: we know you're not purporting to be like an ultimate authority on these cultural foods, but you do write a lot about your Greek Cypriot family and your travels all over the region. So let me just start with how you got into cooking.
16: Yeah. So I feel like I'll start from the beginning. My dad's family had a taverna in North London. They're all from Cyprus. All my family are from Cyprus. And they're Greek Cypriot. And, you know, I've grown up in a really foodie family. My mum's family had a deli and they used to import loads of produce in the 1970s. You know, and that was back then, you couldn't get things like olive oil in supermarkets and whatever like you can now. And they had this really sort of prolific deli. And then my dad's family had a taverna for about 25 years. And, you know, I grew up in this taverna. It was the heart of our family for years, and until I was a teenager, essentially. And I joke that my life was very much like my big fat Greek wedding, but it really, really was. Like, I've got the big glasses. I married a non-Greek. You know, I gave up meat for a while. There was, shock and horror. And that was how I got into food. It was very much ingrained in my life. And I think, you know, I've spent quite a lot of time writing about Greek food and Orthodox culture and recipes and stuff. But definitely with regards to Greekish in my desk, I just felt like I wanted to have some more fun with it. As I'm a bit older, a bit wiser, traveled a bit more, I just wanted to have fun with the food that sort of shaped me. And, you know, I feel really lucky that I was born into this very foodie world, you know?
17: Yeah. Did you spend time in the taverna when you were growing up? Or were you like a classic kid in the corner doing their homework?
16: Yeah, I mean, not so much homework. My family were very relaxed about stuff like that. I was a real geek, to be fair. I was the geeky one. But it was more, filling the salt and pepper pots and whatever my granny would let us do. And, you know, she's a real matriarch. She's still alive and she lives down the road to me. When she's not in Cyprus, she lives down the road to me in North London. She's 86 and she's such a force of nature. She's amazing. But it was a real caricature, you know, like the whole, you know, that my grandparents would be shouting in the kitchen and, you know, my dad was behind the bar. But yeah, it was all hands on deck. And every Saturday I was at Greek school. And then before and after Greek school, we'd be in the restaurant. And any birthday or festival, Christmas, Easter, whatever, it was always there. And I've got so many memories of just falling asleep on chairs under tables, you know, because the grandparents lived upstairs. My parents lived upstairs until I was born. And then they moved down the road.
17: Oh, wow.
16: And yeah, like it was just, we were always there. It was so fun.
17: Yeah. Well, and like oftentimes in those situations, either the child runs away from that, you know, like never wants to have anything to do with that ever again, or you embrace it quite like you did, becoming this, you know, lauded food writer and writing about the food of the region. I want to get right to the food in this book because so much of it just looks so delicious. And there was one dish in particular that I'll bridge the conversation, but it caught my eye. It was the first dish I wanted to ask you about anyway. Yeah. It's this roasted side of salmon, so like a very large, like, splendid presentation of roasted salmon with brown butter fried capers and this fabulous sounding spice rub. And then the reason why I bring it first is because you write the spicing is inspired by your grandmother. So
16: absolutely.
17: Tell us about that.
16: Well, my aya, this is my aya who had the restaurant, right? So she, and like I've said, she lives down the road and she's amazing. And I would say something that is true of a lot of Mediterranean households and families is that the grandmothers, the nonnas, the yayas, you know, the mares, they're the matriarchs. They're the ones that are in charge of the kitchen. They're the ones where cooking is their part of their everyday life, right? So you'd be hard pushed to find a Mediterranean granny who isn't a great cook, or the second gen or first gen kid isn't like, oh my gosh, my granny's the best cook ever. But with granny, this granny in particular, Martha, her name's Martha, she's a really instinctive cook in a way that I'd say my other granny wasn't perhaps, but she loves having fun in the kitchen. Even now, she'll watch food TV and she'll be like, I've seen this thing. And my goodness, she's 86. And how many 86-year-olds are like, you know, calling someone up being like, we need to try a new recipe. So she's amazing. So this recipe is very much inspired by her and her love of heat and spice, which again, not everyone has. She makes amazing curries. You know, she's really inspiring cook. So her use of paprika, the cayenne in there, the blend of spices. In Cyprus, we use a lot of coriander, which is something that differentiates us a lot from Greek cooking. So Cyprus is much more Middle Eastern. You know, we're really close to, you know, to Middle East generally, like Lebanon, Egypt, you know. So we use spices and herbs in Cyprus that you might not have in, you know, Greece. But this side of salmon is 100% inspired by her spice blends that she uses in all her cooking. And doing some really beautiful fish dishes is important to me because a lot of my family are actually pescatarian. In the restaurant days when, you know, a lot of souvla and grills and souvlaki in there and meat dishes. My dad in the 80s, you know, typical Cypriot man, he'd eat a lot of meat, and someone said to him, "I bet you can't go a month without eating meat." And he did, and this was the late 80s. And then he felt so good, he never ate meat again. He's just never eaten meat. And it's been, 6 years. So, which is quite remarkable, you know, from a man who would eat meat 2-3 times a day.
17: That's interesting. Yeah. Would that be like culturally kind of odd too? Like that?
16: Yeah, it's so odd. And I remember using that as a way for me to stop eating meat. I was vegetarian for a while. I'm not now. I eat everything. But, you know, I remember going to Cyprus shortly after and they didn't understand. And they were like the film, you know, you don't eat no meat. You know, my big fat Greek wedding, you don't eat no meat. I give you lamb. I remember being served like offal because we didn't eat meat. But offal was, you know, in their eyes, they couldn't get their head around it. So they're like, here's some offal.
17: It's liver. Yeah.
16: Yeah. It doesn't count. It's not the, you know, the bit that the flesh. So I've always, you know, I always think of fish in a very celebratory way. And when I was wanting to create the recipes for the book, there's a lot of tradition in there. There's a lot of stuff in there is inspired by very traditional recipes, but there's also a lot of recipes in there that are my take and how I use those influences in my everyday cooking. And that side of salmon is one of them. It's got all the flavors that I love to pair with fish and the kind of thing I like to cook for my family. You know, crispy capers, stunning, gorgeous. Yeah,
17: so delicious. Let me just, listeners, I'll just read off the ingredients in the spice blend. So you have garlic powder, smoked paprika, coriander, oregano, cayenne pepper, sugar, and clementine zest. It just like right away, I can imagine those flavors together, and it sounds fantastic.
16: Thank you so much.
17: There elsewhere in the book, this is also sort of a little bit of an aside, but it caught my eye too. There's another Cypriot word you introduce us to. Zoumi.
16: Yes. Right.
17: Which I believe refers to the juice at the bottom of a bowl of salad.
16: Yeah, which is funny, isn't it? I love that about. I love learning about languages where there's like a special word which you might not have in the English language. You know, like I think it's wonderful.
17: Right.
16: So if you were to say juice specifically in Greek, you'd say chymo. Whereas zoumi, it means the juices in food rather than a juice from a piece of fruit, for example. So you could say zoumi about many things in terms of food, but specifically you know, it's mostly, in my experience, used in terms of when thinking about like the juice at the bottom, salad bowl, the dressing, the bit that is left at the bottom, which is, you know, you fight over with a piece of bread. Like me and my sister growing up, salad was always in a big plastic bowl. Like every meal, there is a salad. We would have lentils, there would be a salad on the side. Christmas dinner, salad on the side. You know, my husband was like, why have we got a salad on our Sunday roast? And I was like, what do you mean? Why wouldn't you have a salad? You know, there's always salad, is my point. And it was always in a big plastic bowl at my AR's house. And we'd eat there. This is my mum's house. We'd eat there after school quite a lot because they lived in my school. And my sister and I would fight over the zoumi, you know, all those juices from the tomatoes and the really amazing olive oil. And I just think it's a wonderful concept. And actually, a lot of the book was shot in Mallorca. Mm-hmm. And there's a salad in Mallorca called trampo. And it's a salad where it's quite sort of everyday ingredients. You know, you've got tomatoes, onion, green pepper, avocado, olives. So really everyday things. But the idea is you chop them all very finely and then you dress them with lemon, a bit of garlic, olive oil, and you leave it to sit. And it's one of the first times I've come across something, you know, that felt that familiar to me, because normally I've been taught anyway by chefs and you always dress salad at the last minute, right?
17: Keep it fresh.
16: It'll be sad otherwise.
17: Right,
16: so
17: right, right, right.
16: this trampo, this Mallorcan salad, you make it ahead. And I think especially as we go into things like barbecue season in the summer, like how wonderful. And it's all about the zumi and the zumi at the bottom of the bowl. And I just think let's, you know, that's something that needs shouting about more. I've not really heard many people talking about it.
17: Yeah, I am a huge fan of salad juice. I don't have a beautiful cultural word for it, but exactly for that reason, especially a salad that features tomatoes, yeah. Right? Because if you've salted the tomatoes, then they start to release their juice and that juice collects at the bottom of it. And if
16: I could just drink
17: high
16: it,
17: summer,
16: couldn't you?
17: It's sweet, yeah. It's savory, it has its own sort of freshness and umami, mixed with the olive oil. It's so good.
16: Heaven, I agree.
17: Yeah, I'm in love with this salad already.
16: Amazing.
17: We'll be back in a minute with more from Georgina Hayden, author of Med-esque. I'm Francis Lamb, and this is The Splendid Table from APM, American Public Media.
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18: 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But somehow, there's still hope. We'll have it on the next Today Explained.
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17: 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I'm Francis Lamb, and this is The Splendid Table, the show for curious cooks and eaters. We're talking right now with Georgina Hayden, one of the UK's favorite daughters of the Mediterranean, about her new cookbook, Med-esque. Something else I found in this book that really opened my eyes, like really, I guess I've known of dishes that would fall into this sort of description, but you really made a point of saying there are pasta traditions all across the Mediterranean, outside of Italy.
16: Yeah.
17: And absolutely. The cooking method may be a bit different than what we're accustomed to seeing with Italian pasta. Yeah. But, Greek dishes where it's like a pasticcio, you know, like things like that, yeah. Like these like sort of baked pasta dishes. And I hadn't thought about that, but yeah, this is a very important food all across the region. You actually write that Tunisia is the second biggest consumer of pasta outside of Italy.
16: Yeah.
17: Which blows
16: my mind.
17: Isn't
16: that incredible? I love bringing that fact to the table for people that haven't heard it before. I just think it's wonderful, you know, because a lot of people might not be familiar with Tunisian food, and Tunisia is an amazing place, and their food is wonderful. So, you know, it's hard, isn't it? Because if you say pasta, most people will think of Italy. But I've grown up as pasta being one of my main carbohydrates, you know, on the table when we're having dinner, one of the main carbohydrates would be a pasta offering. So a lot of orzo, a lot of macaroni. And like you mentioned, it's cooked off in a different way. So, you know, people might be more familiar with the whole al dente Italian way where you cook it for the 11 minutes with a bite or whatever. But actually for a lot of sort of Greece and Cyprus and the Middle East and North Africa, it's often cooked in the juices of meat dishes. So you might have a big stew like a uvetsi or so slow cooked beef or chicken, and then you cook the pasta in the stew, or you just toss it through at the last minute. But, for me, certainly pasta, you know, pasta was something that we even had for breakfast. My mum would break up vermicelli or tagliatelle, and it would be cooked in milk with a cinnamon stick and some sugar, and it'd be cooked for about 25 minutes till it was all thick and porridgey and delicious. Ah. And that was breakfast, you know. And absolutely, why not? You know, it's as nourishing and delicious as a bowl of cereal, you know, whatever. So
17: Yeah. Oh, that's so interesting. Yeah. It's like a rice pudding, but
16: exactly. Yeah, exactly. And how comforting in the winter to have this beautiful breakfast. But yes, I love celebrating pasta in all forms. There's so much to discover with it.
17: Yeah, there are two dishes that I just sounded fabulous to me.
16: Yeah.
17: And they are cooked a little bit differently. The pasta itself is cooked a little bit differently. Maybe let's start with this one from Tunisia. That is, you do put the pasta separately, but it's macarona. So, you know, you can obviously hear the similarity.
16: Yeah.
17: But this is a chicken braised in harissa tomato sauce with spices, chickpeas. We'll talk about this dish.
16: I absolutely love this dish. And I think, you know, it's something... Family is, you know, comes in all forms for different people. It could be friends, it could be elderly relatives that you might care for, might be young children. But this is both the dish, you know, these dishes, but actually all of the pasta dishes. But this one particularly is something I make for my kids, and I'll just sort of temper the amount of harissa I put in it. But I love harissa. I think it's one of those store cupboard staples that just gives so much flavor so instantly to a dish. And, you know, you've got herbs in there as well. You've got rosemary, you've also got some paprika and turmeric, like we said. And it's, you see the chicken and all these lovely spices, and you cook it with all this delicious flavor, and then you toss the pasta through. I have even cooked the pasta in the juices and just sort of adjusted the amount of liquid in there. But it's such a hearty and delicious. This one's actually in the weeknight chapter in the pasta party section, because it isn't too laborious a dish, you know. You could do it after work, after school, whatever. But I just, the amount of flavor it delivers, and I think the chickpeas in there as well, it's that whole like pasta cecchi situation as well, that, you know, might be more of an Italian familiar dish, you know, for people. I adore it. But listen, I love cheese as much as the next person. There's so much cheese in this book. I mean, I give variations for vegan options and gluten-free options and all of those things. But I love cheese. But I have to say, I also really love a pasta dish which isn't a cheesy, familiar, you know, more European take. And this is one of them. This is, it's just comforting, you know, it's beautiful.
17: Yeah. And you bring up the harissa, and which is a main flavor component of this. And harissa is such a complex and beautiful ingredient. It's a paste made of chili peppers. And some of them can be really fiery and some are sort of more mellow, but lots of these sort of, sort of warm spices you associate with the Middle East. So it's just a fantastic flavor addition to.
16: Absolutely.
17: Otherwise, mine might just be like a spiced tomato sauce, but you add that harissa and it really takes it to a different place.
16: And I think harissa is something that I would always have in what, you know, in my store cupboard, but once I've opened it in my fridge. It's one of those things that it's definitely worth hunting down if it's not something that's so familiar to you, because, you know, you can eat it. When I say raw, I mean sort of, you know, you don't have to cook it into a dish like you might a curry paste, for example, right? So if you've got some delicious eggs, you know, avocado, toast, eggs, whatever, add a bit of harissa to it at the end. And it doesn't need cooking off, is my point.
17: Right.
16: It adds so much flavor, a bit like a lovely crispy chili, you know, oil or something. But like you say, it's such a complex thing. I mean, I have in the past tried to make my own harissa, and it's one of those things where you just think, actually, it's just go and buy a tub or a tube.
17: There are people who are really good at making this. I can leave it to them.
16: Let's keep them employed. I will keep them employed. I will buy it from the source. Goodbye.
17: Like, I'm like fermenting the peppers and then sun drying them and then, you know.
16: Exactly. Whatever. I'm okay.
17: Yeah. There's another recipe, and boy, I'm not confident that I will pronounce this correctly, but it's the one pan bakbaka.
16: Yeah. Bakbaka. Yeah. Yeah. That's it. You did well. That's it. Bakbaka. It's an unusual word.
17: Oh, great. But this is, I mean, this sounds very unlike an Italian pasta. Talk to us about this one.
16: So this one's actually a Libyan dish. And actually my maternal granddad was stationed in Libya during the war. And this is something that for me feels very familiar in some ways, because the pasta is cooked into it. It's a slow cooked beef dish. So in Greece, people might be more familiar with, say, like a yuvetsi, which is a slow cooked tomatoey beef or chicken dish, and then you add the pasta whilst it's cooking. It's like a stew. And I guess this is a similar cooking method. So you have a stewing sort of cut of beef. I like brisket personally, or shin. Mm. And this one is less spicy, but more, it's still spiced, if that makes sense. So you've got things like, you've got the tomato, you've got coriander, turmeric, cinnamon. So it hasn't got the heat that you have with the other one, with the macarona, where it's got the harissa, but it's got so much flavor. And obviously you cook the beef for so long and you've got that lovely fat, but then it's also got caraway, which actually the macarona has as well, which for me, you know, I love this North African use of caraway, because, you know, other than that, for me, it's more of a sort of Scandinavian, you know, that's where people might be more familiar.
17: Flavor, yeah.
16: Yeah. And it is stunning. It is honestly such an effortless, easy, beautiful dish. And the flavor is glorious. And then you cook the pasta in all those juices. And honestly, it's one of those things I think is if you took a casserole of that to the table for your friends, I mean, yeah, wonderful, gorgeous sharing dish. Really, really, really complex flavors, I think, would be new to a lot of people.
17: Yeah, the caraway is the one that really like struck me. I'm like, oh, wow. Yeah. You mentioned Scandinavia. Like, I think of it as very northern, cold weather type of flavor.
16: Absolutely.
17: And to see it here, it's so exciting.
16: Yeah,
17: it sounds
16: absolutely
17: fabulous.
16: Yeah.
17: This is a bit of a small thing, but I imagine that if someone makes this, it won't be small in their lives.
16: Okay.
17: This is not even the full recipe. This is like a part of a larger recipe you have. But you have something you call Gilda butter.
16: Oh, yes.
17: And
16: yeah.
17: So Gildas are this sort of like classic Basque pincho, like the Basque version of tapas, right? And it's,
16: yeah.
17: Well, tell us what these are and how you turned it into this butter.
16: So, I don't know about for you guys in the States, but in England and in London in particular moment, Gildas are, you know, they're all the rage, you know, they're definitely having a moment.
17: Okay.
16: So they're little toothpicks where they can vary in what you have on them, but they're the kind of thing that you have when you're having a drink, aperitivo or aperitif after work. And it's a little salty snack, essentially. And it would often have an olive, a pickled chili, and an anchovy. It would be like the classic trio, right? But it can vary. It can be anything. It can have a bit of artichoke or whatever antipasto you've got. But, you know, that classic Gilda flavor of the salty olive, the umami, you know, the anchovy, and then that hit from the chili, the pickle, you know, it's such a wonderfully addictive combination. Mm. And yeah, you know, Basque, and but actually, you know, we had them quite a lot in, we had some amazing ones in Mallorca as well. And actually also the other gorgeous thing is, you know, the anchovy on toast with lots of butter. That's, you know, we had quite a few of those in Spain.
17: Mm.
16: And I just wanted to take, I didn't say, look, I can tell you how to make Gilda, but that's, to me, that's, you know, most people know that by now or can find that out. But
17: first, you take a toothpick.
16: Yeah. Get your toothpick, guys. Yeah. Let's long this out into a whole page. But I just think actually that flavor is just incredible. And let's make it into butter. This is probably one of the easiest recipes in the book in that it takes all of 5 minutes. And you just put all your ingredients essentially in a high speed blender. So you've got garlic, anchovies, olives, the pickled jalapenos, parsley, and some lemon zest. And you just want to blitz them up quite crudely. And then blitz into some softened butter. And then, you know, however you want, so you can roll it in a log or you can put it in some Tupperware, whatever, however you want to store it, and then just put it back in the fridge. And then you've got this insanely addictive, good butter. In the book, I say, look, you can have it with steak or chops, but quite frankly, you can have it on anything. Like I said with my pescatarian dad, I've put it on gorgeous butterfly shrimps for him. Stunning. And I recently did a pop-up in London where we did it on Iberico pork presser, and again, absolutely glorious. So, you know, 5 minute recipe, you don't even need the book, go and have a go in it. It's just so good. It's so good.
17: Yeah, that sounds delicious. And yeah, something I would slather all over toast or cook things in, or
16: everything
17: that needs butter and flavor, which is probably literally anything you'd want to eat. Yeah.
16: Exactly.
17: Well, Georgina, this has been such a blast taking us around, taking us around the Mediterranean.
16: Yeah, absolutely. I've had so much fun. We should, you know, we should do this in real time. Go and get a boat. Let's go and eat our way around the Med.
17: Yes, absolutely. Next time on a boat. Thank you so much.
16: I'll see you there. Thank you. Thanks, sponsors.
6: Georgina Hayden is the award-winning author of many books. Her two most recent are Greek-ish and Med-esque. And she left us with that recipe for that summer tomato celebration, Trumpo, to grab some bread and get the juices at the bottom of the bowl. You can find it at splendidtable.org. It wasn't that long ago when few people outside the Nordic countries gave a single, let alone a second thought, about Scandinavian food, until a group of super high-end restaurants popularized foraging, hyper-seasonal, and hyper-local dining. And so, for decades, Copenhagen, Stockholm, and Oslo have been like the center of the chef universe. But what about the everyday food? The classics and even modern dishes that you don't sign up for a luxurious tasting menu for. A native of Ohio, the chef Nicole Acetola fell in love with the region half a lifetime ago and its beautiful, honest food. Her latest cookbook is Scandinavian Everyday. Hey, Nicole, it's great to meet you.
0: So lovely to be here. Thank you, Francis.
6: I am so interested in Scandinavian food because I admit for a long time I didn't know anything about it. And I'm probably not the only one because I think, you know, in the States anyway, at least for those not in like the upper Midwest, I think a lot of us, if we know anything about Scandinavian food, it's these stereotypical dishes of like meatballs and pickled fish, right?
0: Absolutely. Yes. Fermented fish, especially. Yeah.
6: We think of it as like this sort of simple, hearty, cold weather food. I actually remember visiting a friend there once in Sweden. She was in Sweden for the year for work. And she was like, yeah, sure. It'd be great to see you. Get ready to eat salmon and boiled potatoes. But then I visited her and it was in the summer and it was incredible. The fruit was incredible. The produce was amazing. Berries everywhere. So you moved there from the U.S. decades ago. And you fell in love with the culture and the food. So what do many Americans not know about Scandinavian food that you want us to know?
0: Well, I think one thing that you're completely right in what you say, that a lot of time it's associated with wintry type foods, heavy foods. And I think to a certain extent that is traditional food, but I think it's brightening up. And there's a lot more seasonality to it than there was previously. And just in general, I think that I've learned that there aren't just four seasons. There are many seasons throughout the year. And so a season can also just be a few weeks where something's at the prime of its season. Local strawberries, for example, where it's not about having them all year long, but really cherishing and celebrating when they are in season and tasting their best.
6: Mm. Actually, let's pull back a bit. Why did you go there? You grew up in Ohio, right?
0: I grew up in Ohio, yes.
6: So how'd you end up in Denmark?
0: I ended up in Denmark a little bit by chance. I can tell you that as a child, I don't even think I knew where Denmark was. But in my high school, my

0: 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America, get ready to meet America.
1: Yes, I mean, the way that we communicated back then was definitely, that's how old I am, don't tell anyone, but the way we communicated was, you know, through snail mail, writing handwritten letters to each other.
2: Yeah, so at that point in your life, were you like interested in the food, or was just something like, oh, it was just part of the culture?
1: Oh, yeah, I was, I'm lucky enough to be one of those people that I've always known what I wanted to do as a career. So getting out of high school, I knew where I wanted to go to school and learn how to cook even better. And being in Denmark for the 3 months led up to my start at Culinary Institute of America. I think I came home within that same week where I had to pack up my things in Ohio and move and do culinary school. I knew, I've always known that I wanted to be a chef.
2: And then you came home and you went through this training, you know, the same school I went to. So like very much built on a sort of French culinary foundation. Were you thinking about the food that you had seen in Denmark during that training? Were you thinking about the Scandinavian cuisine, or were you like, well, I'm going to go back there one day?
1: I think what really had made an impression on me at that point was more about the lifestyle, the daily in and out of what life was like living there. The 3 months I was there, that was over the summer, and it was just a glorious time where we had we spent a lot of time outdoors, biking around and visiting with friends and staying out way too late because the sun never sets, that kind of thing. So I don't think we definitely ate magic. Well, but it wasn't so much in focus. I think I was just having fun as a teenager, getting ready to go into college, and knew that I was going to have to put my head down and study and learn a whole bunch of things. So it really wasn't so much on my culinary map, and nor was there much culinary activity going on there at the moment. It was quite traditional and kind of old-fashioned, to be honest.
2: Okay, that's interesting to hear about because, you know, when I started even thinking about Scandinavian cooking, Nordic cooking, it was, I don't know, maybe 20 years ago, probably less. And because there was this very like avant-garde, high-end restaurant scene there, Noma being the most famous one, probably. But it was all about being super, super local. And I remember thinking, like, almost like you want a local restaurant where? Like, does food grow there? And I actually think that's probably why the story of Noma became so, like, just caught on so much around the world, because people had that sort of idea of like, wait, what even grows there? How do we have a super local restaurant in this part of the world?
1: It was quite unexpected, the whole revolution that started there with Noma and the new Nordic diet and so forth. And it was really a lucky strike for me, because after I had been there for those 3 months, I eventually moved to Copenhagen in 1999. And that was a few years prior to Noma.
2: Yeah, sure. Sure, sure.
1: You know, Noma becoming famous for local food and as a culinary destination.
2: And but you say that it actually did influence like just the regular everyday people food.
1: Yeah, it created an awareness both in home kitchens and in casual eateries. It really did have an impact because people saw the draw of how good the local ingredients can be. I've tasted potatoes, carrots. I've tasted some root vegetables that you wouldn't believe how good they taste.
2: Yeah.
1: Things like berries, as you mentioned, fresh, you know, spring asparagus. I mean, it kind of blows your mind when you don't have something that's going to be freighted in from the other side of the world. It's really quite amazing when it's just, you know, it's been maybe picked or harvested earlier that day, or, you know, within the week, or fish that's just been caught. It doesn't get any better than that.
2: Nicole Acetola is the author of Scandinavian Everyday. We'll be back with her in a minute. I'm Francis Lamb, and this is The Splendid Table from American Public Media.
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0: guidance from the federal government, but a group of teens is ready to take on the challenge of coming up with policy around AI in academics.
1: Now it falls to the kids. 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
0: I'm Sasha Pfeiffer. We take you to Boston, where students have come together to agree on one unified national policy to navigate AI in schools. 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
3: The state of Maine produces about 80% of the nation's lobster, but it's facing a drop-off in licensed lobstermen.
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3: I'm Sabri Benishore, bringing fresh lobstermen and women to Maine. 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
5: Our show is supported by Million Bazillion, a Webby Award-winning podcast from Marketplace that introduces kids to the curious world of money. 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I'm Francis Lamb, and this is The Splendid Table, the show for curious cooks and eaters. We're talking with Nicole Assatola, author of Scandinavian Everyday, about the greatness of simple food from the North. Let's get back to it with her. One of the first things I noticed in your book was a recipe for what you call a four-seed sprinkle. It's a small thing. It's almost like just a little topping that you have us make that you can just put on stuff. But I love the idea of it. Tell us about this recipe.
6: Well, I think sometimes when I love seeds. I think seeds are great for really giving a final touch, a little textural contrast to a dish, so it can be like a fresh shaved salad or even a soft lettuce salad, something like that, where you can kind of heighten the experience a bit by having these four seed sprinkles. So you could make a batch and literally have it in a jar by your spices or something like that and just sprinkle it on whatever you feel, whether it be rice or, you know, porridge or something like that.
5: That sounds great.
6: I just love the savoriness that it adds, the crunch.
5: Yeah. So what are the four seeds and how do you make it? It's quite simple.
6: Yeah. So we make them with flax seeds, sesame seeds, pumpkin seeds, and sunflower seeds. And you just combine them all in a bowl and you pour a little bit of liquid aminos on them to give a little extra savoriness, a little oil just to get them nice and crispy. And you bake them in a low oven until they get toasty. And then let them cool, and then you can put them in a jar and they'll keep for quite a while.
5: Oh, cool. And just like spoon it onto your salad. I love that.
6: Yeah, soups and things like that. Yeah.
5: I want to go to another thing. This is probably also about just celebrating this one ingredient. And I was kind of making fun of, the Scandinavian love of salmon before. But one of the best things I've ever eaten my entire life was in a restaurant in Copenhagen.
6: You have my attention now fully. I'm like, what was this?
5: Oh, God. No, it was amazing. It was so simple. It was a warm smoked salmon. And at the presentation of the restaurant's really beautiful. They bring over this big piece of it. Oh. And it's been smoked and cooked so delicately that they use a spoon to just spoon it out from the skin. They just it's almost melting. It's so delicious,
6: like,
5: and tender.
6: Yeah,
5: it's really amazing. Mm-hmm. And you have a recipe for what I think will be quite similar in a home oven. Your oven smoked salmon with horseradish dill cream. How do you make it?
6: Yeah, I wanted something. I actually worked for a long summer in the outskirts of Copenhagen, a place called Dyrehaven, where there's forests all around, and there are just a few restaurants spotted in the forest, believe it or not. So you kind of walk down a trail and you come to a restaurant in the middle of the woods. And I worked
5: at
6: this place where they had open-faced sandwiches, and they would smoke the salmon in the backyard in a little smoker and then bring it in and serve it right away. So I'm very familiar with that.
5: That's awesome.
6: The butteriness, the soft texture. And I think that's what I was going for here with this recipe. We had played with a lot of different techniques of how do we do this without making it too complicated. This is a book for home cooks. And so we found really good results with this. And your house might smell a little bit like smoke the day after. But I think it'll be a pleasant smell.
7: Sure.
6: Yeah, so you basically are making a brine, which helps to retain moisture. You make a brine, which is a mixture of sugar and salt and water, mm-hmm. and also some black peppercorns and bay leaves. And you put the fish fillet into that and let it sit for about 8 hours.
5: Okay.
6: And that's going to soak into the flesh and help retain that moisture.
5: Mm-hmm.
6: And then once you've taken it out of the brine, you do want to let it dry out and become kind of tacky on the surface. Mm,
5: okay.
6: So this is not something you're going to do day, like same day, but it's a labor of love, and it pays off in the end, I tell you.
5: Okay.
6: And so once you've had it on a rack in the refrigerator, it'll get a little tacky on the surface, and that tackiness is what helps the smoke flavor adhere to the fish, and it will also soak into the meat as well.
5: Mm-hmm.
6: And then when it comes to smoking it, then we put an inverted tray on the top of your oven. So it's kind of like a little roof. And then you're going to get a cast iron skillet, super, super hot, where you have foil lined it and put some wood chips in it.
5: Okay.
6: You ignite that on the top of your stove and slide it into the oven on the bottom. And then in the middle, that's where you're going to put the rack with your salmon on it. This can also work with trout. We work with a lot with trout outside of the wild salmon season. So you can definitely do it with other fish as well. You might want to just adjust for, you know, the thickness of the meat of the fillet is thinner or thicker so that it doesn't get all too much, you know, salting and brining. Maybe I'm like getting off track. But with the wood chips underneath and the roof overhead, and the wood chips are smoking, you close the oven door and you just check on it every once in a while. And over the course of the 2 hours, it will smoke the fish, and it's really delightful. I find that the smoky flavor really seeps into the skin, into the flesh, and it even becomes more enhanced the day after. So.
5: Oh, interesting.
6: You can definitely keep it for many days, but I feel like the smokiness really sets in if it has a day to rest as well.
5: Oh, that's so interesting. What temperature is the oven at this time? Because you're actually like also slow roasting it, right?
6: Yeah, exactly. It's both a roast and a smoke at the same time. So the oven's at 200 degrees.
5: Mm-hmm. Oh, super. Oh, okay. Yeah.
6: Yeah, so super really low. Slow yeah. It. Yeah, because we do want it to have so in silky. There for about, you know, a few hours. So we don't want to have it cook way too fast, and then it's not going to be really taking on that smokiness very much.
5: Mm-hmm.
6: Mm-hmm.
5: So 2 hours for like probably like an inch thick-ish fillet of salmon. But if you are using a different fish, like a trout, you would just do it for less time, right? Because you're not trying to overcook it.
6: Yeah. So what I would do is probably for a thinner, like the trout fillets that we get, they're maybe a half inch, maybe even a little bit thinner.
5: Mm-hmm.
6: So if it's a thinner fillet, you'd want to maybe just brine it for about an hour and a half, something like that, and then rinse it off, let it dry out in the fridge just as you did with the salmon.
5: Mm-hmm.
6: And then, smoke it for about an hour, same temperature, but just less time. Mm-hmm.
5: Okay, great. Tell us about the sauce too, the horseradish dill cream.
6: Yeah, so the horseradish dill cream is pretty straightforward. In essence, it is creme fraiche or sour cream, if you have that on hand. I think the creme fraiche is nice. There's also a recipe for creme fraiche in the book. You mix that together with a little bit of finely grated fresh horseradish. I'd prefer that you grate it yourself because you're going to have a better flavor. So you want to peel the horseradish root, maybe a few inches so you have enough, and then grate it on the fine side.
5: Mm-hmm.
6: Add a little bit of lemon juice and some dill that you've stemmed and chopped up the leaves, and then just a little bit of salt, stir that together, and if that sits for a little while, that will also, I think that also helps bring out the horseradish flavor as well.
5: Mm-hmm.
6: It's so good, that combination of horseradish and salmon, like a fatty and then a little acidity cream, yeah, also because enhanced by the lemon juice. It's really so good, especially on a nice thick piece of rye bread or a cracker of some sort.
5: I have found myself Like if I just need to make a quick dinner at home, sometimes I will just boil some potatoes, put some butter on them, you know, some nice butter. And for a sauce, I'll put together some combination of sour cream, maybe buttermilk, and with dill or other herbs. And I didn't think to use the horseradish, but I might put a little bit of green onion in there or some like minced up shallot for like a little bit of like sort of onion
6: chives,
5: flavor and just let that sit. Yeah, chives. Mm-hmm. And just let that sit for a few minutes. Lemon and salt, you said. And it's such a, even though it's mostly cream, it just goes well with so many different fish or chicken or, and I was thinking about that. And then I saw that in your book, you have what you call a cold sauce matrix.
6: Right.
5: So you have almost like a system, like in the way that people think of a vinaigrette as like, oh, it's 3-to-1 oil to vinegar. You have this sort of like system where you can make a delicious sauce. Mm. Can you tell us about your cold sauce matrix?
6: Yeah. So I find it a little bit difficult when you're writing a book to know that maybe people will look at a recipe and say, I don't have that, so I'm not going to be able to do that if I don't have that on hand. And sometimes you just have to kind of free up the boundaries and say, well, what do I have on hand and how do I build this up to turn out to be something delicious? So you need a base, and most often I like to start with some sort of a yogurt, dairy-based base, or it can be mayonnaise. These are extremely versatile things. And you can even do a combination where you have a little bit of yogurt, a little bit of mayonnaise. That also really works well. What I like about the dairy products is they usually have that kind of tartness to them. That's a good contrast to whatever you're eating. Because a lot of times you've got something that's maybe a little bit rich that needs a little bit of sharpness or brightness. And then you can add in even more acidity by putting in some vinegar, some lemon juice, mustard, a spicy mustard, something like that. And then you can flavor it with other elements, whether that be fresh herbs. You can put in chopped eggs. You can put in garlic. I mean, it's all so variable. So a lot of times, you know, you could just have the base ingredients there and kind of mix up a little bowl and have it just what you need for that meal. And then you can go from there for the next one. I love eating cold sauces with some roast chicken or a steamed piece of fish, or like we have our mung bean croquettes in the book, or the sunflower oat cakes, things like that, where it's just like, it really jazzes up a plate.
5: It's just such a wonderful base for other flavors.
6: You can also do where you warm, for example, curry in an oil and part of the curry flavor to it. Or I've had, I've also done it where I've toasted some seeds, you know, back to the seeds again, toasted sesame seeds and put that in. It's really, there's endless opportunities.
5: Yeah.
6: With a lot of these things, also when we were discussing the seeds, there's something about when we eat, we want to be full in our stomachs, but there's also something on a sensory level where we also want to be satiated. And I think that having these small things that you can impart in your meal help to create a sense of fullness and satiation.
5: Yeah. I do want to ask you about one more thing in your book. So like Scandinavian food, as I've learned from your book, is big into porridges.
6: Yes.
5: Your book contains the, to my mind, little used phrase, a porridge renaissance. And then as I was reading, and then the next page, it was even more exciting because you were talking about Copenhagen's porridge championship, which is really an exciting competition, I'm sure. But then the definition of porridge is actually pretty broad. You have a dessert called a red fruit porridge that I guess I wouldn't necessarily think of as a porridge, but tell us about the red fruit porridge. And this is pretty traditional, I think, right?
6: Yes, this one in particular with the red fruit, it is quite traditional. And it is kind of funny, a play on words, I suppose, for porridge, because there are no grains involved, or at least there isn't traditionally. The porridge is something, this red fruit porridge is something that they serve at the height of summer when the berries are blooming and rhubarb is shooting up in the garden and that kind of thing. And you just have a surplus. And sometimes it's not the best looking fruit, or it, you know, has some blemishes. And so then you stew it all down together, and you can puree it if you want, but some like to have it chunky. And then you can thicken it just a little bit with cornstarch and either serve it slightly warm or chilled. And it's like a really refreshing way. My mouth is watering just even talking about it here. it's a really beautiful way to celebrate the season. Often you'll see it served with a little sugar on the side because I like to make it tart. I like when things aren't overly sweet from the start. So if need be, people can sprinkle on a little extra sugar. And then the cream that you'll pour, heavy cream, not whipped.
5: Oh.
6: Just pour it from a little pitcher on top. That kind of balances it out as well, flavor-wise. But there are all kinds of porridges, fruit porridges, they're called, in Scandinavia. And it's just a way of using all the surplus of fruit that's out there, whether it be plums, gooseberry, blueberry. They're all just so good and so simple, really.
5: Oh, that sounds so nice. So you just take it, put it in a pot, mm-hmm. cook it until it's, you know, thicker than a soup.
6: Yeah. So
5: you just want a jam.
6: No, not like a jam. Yeah. It's going to be thinner, like a soup. You just want the berries to kind of break down and get soft. So it's like a bit of a mush, but a loose mush. Mm-hmm. And then you can put in the cornstarch just a tad. You don't want it to be stiff or spoonable in that way. You still want it to be runny after mm-hmm, the cornstarch mm-hmm. has been added. Uh-huh.
5: Oh, and I love the idea of sprinkling sugar on top. So you get some of the crackle of the sugar with
6: extra.
5: The sweetness and not just like cooked in and then poured cold cream. Oh, yeah. That sounds awesome. Like so
6: simple.
5: And
6: in the version I have in the book, we also put some toasted almonds on top as well. Just to give, again, a little contrast so you don't feel like you're sitting with a bowl full of jam that you have to eat. You know, it does give that the texture is really nice together also with the nuts.
5: Super nice.
6: I was first introduced to the dish when Danes would ask me to pronounce it, to say, oh, have you ever heard of this dessert? It's called, and then they'd ask me to say it and kind of laugh at me. It's one of the things, classic things that they, a tongue twister that a lot of Danes try and get American foreigners to say. So
5: okay,
6: I've been
5: so
6: working
5: what's
6: on
5: it called? What's it called?
6: Well,
5: I don't speak Danish, so you could say whatever and I'll
6: okay,
5: you
6: okay.
5: can tell me it's like, oh, this is like a pink elephant. And I'd be like, oh, sure. Yeah, cool.
6: Right. It's called Hol Meflul.
5: Okay, I see why that's
6: a
5: I see that's a why. I see why that's a little bit of a joke for you, but
6: a little
5: bit.
6: That's
5: so good.
6: It's that.
5: Well, I'm glad we had the recipe for it.
6: Oh, the line through it that is a little bit difficult.
5: Well, cool. Well, I'm glad they did that to you because now we have this recipe. And thank you so much for coming by today.
6: Thank you so much for having me, Francis. This has been so nice to talk with you.
5: Nicole Assatola is the author of Scandinavian Everyday. She left us with a recipe that is. Okay, maybe not actually for every day, but when the sun is warm and the market is full of berries, you gotta try her red fruit soup. 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
9: Live from NPR News, I'm Lakshmi Singh. The Alien Terrorist Removal Court in Washington, D.C. is secretive. It has been around for 30 years, and it has never convened until today. The Justice Department asked a federal judge to deport an Afghan woman in Texas on terrorism grounds. In a statement, Acting Attorney General Todd Blanche accuses Nazira Hajizadeh of links to a foiled ISIS plot to carry out a mass shooting on Election Day 2024. The 47-year-old son and son-in-law each pleaded guilty last year to taking part in the plot. However, the government has not criminally charged Zada, a permanent U.S. resident, opting instead for the untested civil proceeding. Public defender Matthew Farley accuses the government of violating due process. Minnesota's state IT services have disclosed a wide-ranging cyber attack against critical infrastructure across the state. Officials have not said who they think is behind it yet, but NPR's Jenna McLaughlin reports they are calling attention to a recent cybersecurity advisory from the government.
10: Between July 26th and 27th, hackers targeted more than 30 water and wastewater systems across Minnesota. Currently, there are no requests by local health officials to modify drinking water usage, but the investigation into the attacks is ongoing. The acting director of DHS's Cybersecurity and Infrastructure Security Agency, Nick Anderson, tells NPR that they are aware of the potential incidents in Minnesota and are helping to provide support along with the EPA. While Anderson did not attribute the activity to any specific hacking group, he said in a statement that organizations should review a federal advisory published just days ago about Iranian hackers targeting technology used by water utilities. Jenna McLaughlin, NPR News.
9: The war between the U.S. and Iran threatens to draw in more countries in the Middle East. Egypt might be the latest. Local authorities say an unidentified drone caused an explosion at a port yesterday, amplifying risks to the crucially vital Suez Canal trading route. The French interior minister says the country is still fighting 12 major wildfires. NPR's Eleanor Beardsley reports 275 people have been arrested on suspicion of starting blazes.
11: Interior Minister Laurent Nunez said 3,300 firefighters and 24 planes and helicopters are battling the biggest blazes near Bordeaux. The fires are now mostly contained but not extinguished. Numerous countries have contributed planes and firefighters. Mounia Mostafawi, a climatologist and expert on climate change, says solidarity is needed in the short and long term because the fires are only going to get worse.
12: We need everybody to fight against climate change because it's a global enemy and we all have interests. We need to be all together. And we hope that America is coming back.
9: Eleanor Beardsley with that story. This is NPR News.
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14: From the campus of Fairfield University, I'm Diana Montaño with Connecticut Public Radio. A contract which supports legal aid for unaccompanied children at the U.S. border expires tomorrow, and it's thrown Connecticut attorneys who represent them into limbo. Children can remain in federal custody for several months, and local lawyers say they have to take legal action in order to get them released. Sabrina Tavi directs the Center for Children's Advocacy.
15: The staff at these facilities, they're trying to meet the needs of these kids, but the emotional and psychological toll of these prolonged detentions on these children really can't be overstated.
14: Experts say children across the country are at risk of losing legal representation if the contract is not renewed. And the Norwalk Police Department is warning residents about a scam involving fake invoices from the city's planning and zoning department. They say an email has been circulating with a phony invoice bearing a city seal demanding nearly $6,000 in application approval fees. The email comes from an address ending in USA.com. Norwalk police say emails from city agencies always have a norwalkct.gov domain. 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
16: I'm meteorologist Garrett Arshianis. There's still some rain around this afternoon. This is all related to the storm that brought significant flooding to portions of the Northeast over the past couple of days. We'll still have some downpours coming by this afternoon, so be careful on the roads as hydroplaning is a concern and there are some large puddles. Temperatures will be in the 70s, will be in the low 80s by tomorrow. With the Connecticut Public Radio Weather Report, I'm meteorologist Garrett Arshianis.
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17: 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And when the factory is not working, all these numbers go down, and that lead to the symptoms.
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19: I'm Robin Young. It's Here and Now. Will Todd Blanche actually become the Attorney General? Well, today there is new reporting that may push that answer into the no column or not. Now, the Senate Judiciary Committee was scheduled to take a vote today, but abandoned that largely because of holdouts like Republican Senators John Cornyn and Tom Tillis, who are demanding that Blanche release written assurance that he will end tax provisions benefiting President Trump and his relatives, and also end Trump's anti-weaponization fund, the $1.8 billion fund for people Trump sees as victims of the Biden administration. President Trump posted on Truth Social today that Todd Blanche is a star, but went on to say he has no objection to temporarily withdrawing Todd's name if they do not do the right thing, meaning the committee, and put him back after Cornyn and Tillis are out of office. Also today, there is reporting that an anti-abortion activist has already received $1 million payout. So let's see where we are with Punchbowl News senior congressional reporter Andrew Desiderio. Hi, Andrew.
20: Hello.
19: And just sum up, where are we now?
20: Well, it's fascinating because not only did this committee vote not happen this morning, but now President Trump is floating the possibility of withdrawing Todd Blanche from consideration, having him continue to serve as acting attorney general and renominating him next year in 2027 when Senators John Cornyn and Tom Tillis will no longer be in office. Of course, those are the two senators who are holding up the confirmation of Todd Blanche. They want these assurances on ending the so-called anti-weaponization fund, and they also want constraints on the IRS audit immunity deal that the president received as well. The fascinating part about that is that, you know, it's not clear that the Senate will be better for Donald Trump in 2027, even with these two Republicans gone. I say that because It's likely that Republicans will probably maybe lose a couple seats and could even, if it's a blue wave sort of election, they could even lose the Senate majority. In which case, the idea of Todd Blanche being confirmed as Attorney General, that notion just goes completely out the door. So it was an interesting comment from the president, and I don't know that he fully understands the implications of that. And I think it also shows that the president is prioritizing, you know, keeping this IRS immunity deal, audit immunity deal, excuse me, in place over getting his pick for attorney general confirmed by the Senate.
19: Well, but just very briefly, as we said, the Times and others are reporting that there, you know, is a workaround around that $1.8 billion controversial fund that's in question here. An anti-abortion activist who claims he was a victim of the Biden Justice Department got a huge payout, you know, just a couple of days ago. How's that been received? Because you could stop the $1.8 billion fund, but then there seems to be other ways to give $1 million to someone.
20: Yeah, exactly. And that's something that both Senators Cornyn and Tillis have sought to address through the legislative process. The problem with that is the legislative process is, how can I be generous in saying this? It's very slow and convoluted.
19: Legislative process?
20: Right, exactly. It almost doesn't exist anymore. So that's why they're pushing. They think the better route here is for the Justice Department, for Todd Blanche in his capacity as acting attorney general, to file a secondary, secondary settlement, in other words, that replaces the initial one, and that would be the best way to nix the anti-weaponization fund for good, and also to restrict the scope of the audit immunity deal.
19: Yeah. Well, Blanche is also facing heavy pushback from Jeffrey Epstein's survivors regarding Blanche's handling of the Epstein files. Hey, here's one survivor, Danny Bensky, speaking to reporters yesterday.
21: Todd Blanche is unfit to be acting attorney general because he is not here for the American people's best interest. And he's proven that time and time again.
19: And she and other Epstein survivors were going around Congress yesterday handing out Epstein files with, you know, stickies on them, things drawing their attention to certain things. This is the Office of Senate Judiciary members. And many saying that he was incredibly rude to them, dismissive of them. Will that reignite what had been a furor over the Epstein files?
20: Well, look, I think it's pretty clear that when it comes to Todd Blanche's nomination and his prospects for confirmation in the Senate, really the central issue is what we were just talking about, right? The anti-weaponization fund and the audit immunity deal for President Trump. The Epstein files issue is not a central matter in his confirmation, although I do think that this is that is a general topic that Congress will continue to fight about, to discuss amongst themselves. You'll recall that earlier this year, there was that resolution that was passed by both chambers and signed into law by the president, requiring the disclosure of the files. That was a rare moment of bipartisan cooperation on this issue. But it just goes to show you that it's still the issue of the Epstein files continues to be a very partisan one. And I will add, just, you know, anecdotally, some senators tell me that, you know, when they come in, you know, to Washington at the start of the week, and I ask them, you know, how was your weekend? Like, what issues are you hearing about from your constituents? Things like that. I regularly hear senators say that the Epstein files continues to come up in their conversations.
19: We'll keep an eye on that. With Punchbowl News, Andrew Desiderio, thank you.
20: Thank you.
18: With the growing popularity of prediction markets, you can now place a bet on almost anything. But this week, a federal judge temporarily blocked Minnesota's first-in-the-nation law that would have banned most prediction markets in that state. The pause is a win for the two biggest betting platforms, Polymarket and Kalshi, which sued over the law, and for the Trump administration, which says regulating prediction markets should be left to federal authorities. A majority of states are now calling for more regulation of these markets, citing concerns over gambling addiction and betting by people with insider information. Let's find out more from Ali Velshi. He's MS Now's chief data reporter and host of the 11th Hour with Ali Velshi. Welcome back, Ali.
0: Thank you. It's great to be here. And this is a very important topic.
18: It is. And people will remember it because there have been some really high profile cases of insider trading. The U.S.
0: Yes.
18: soldier who was charged with using classified information to get $400,000 from betting on the raid that removed Venezuela's leader, the White House teleprompter operator who allegedly bet on what Trump would say in his speech, and the guy knew it, allegedly. So what is being done to prevent that kind of illegal activity?
0: Well, so whether you are betting or you're trading in the stock market, generally speaking, in both cases, there are rules against insider trading, right? There are some exceptions, by the way. Members of Congress can insider trade, but the rest of us can't. It's against the law. The trick with these betting markets, these prediction markets, is that they're in this gray area that's not properly regulated right now. And in theory, they should be regulated by the Commodities Futures Trading Commission, the federal government. That said, most of the federal regulators right now aren't doing what people necessarily think they should be doing. So states are taking it into their own hands to say, this is dangerous. It's not just dangerous, it's unfair, because we haven't clamped down on the fact that people with inside information seem to be making money off of these things. So a federal judge in the U.S. District Court of Minnesota granted an injunction that blocked a Minnesota state law that would have banned prediction markets. Basically, this was supposed to go into effect on August 1st in Minnesota. You weren't going to be able to use prediction markets. This judge has now granted an injunction. So for the moment, you're going to still be able to bet on Polymarket and Kalshi in Minnesota. There's going to be a final ruling in this case. Mm-hmm. There are lots of cases around it. But fundamentally, what we don't have is any form of regulation to prevent somebody who's got insider information from placing a bet and making a lot of money in doing so.
18: Yeah, and that's the sort of key here. All right, you've explained the tug of war between states and federal authorities over prediction markets, but states insist that they are in charge of gambling. The federal government insists prediction markets are not gambling, that they're a different financial product called a swap. Who's right here?
0: You know, someone smarter than me would have to answer that, because that would have to go to a court and that would have to be determined. it's very hard. I mean, is the stock market gambling? Is betting on a team that you studied or a horse that you studied for a long time gambling? I you know, the economist, the economic journalist in me suggests that this is actually gambling, but that's an argument for court. Mm-hmm. Part of the problem is that Donald Trump Jr. advises both Kalshi and Polymarket.
18: That's right, and he has a financial stake in Polymarket as well.
0: Stake in Polymarket. Not only that, they gave him, Kalshi gave Donald Trump Jr. in his role as a strategic advisor $300,000 worth of shares. They're worth many more times than that. So now you've got this extra layer of complication. There's insider trading, there's who's regulating it, and there's the fact that the federal government, which is tied to Donald Trump Jr. because his father is the president of the United States, has a stake in Kalshi and Polymarket prevailing in this argument.
18: Right.
0: So it's beyond just a legal argument. It's now become a political argument.
18: Yes. So you've anticipated my question, but just very briefly, you know, could someone prove that this is a conflict of interest for the Trump administration to regulate prediction markets when his own son, who runs his businesses, has these financial stakes?
0: Yeah, I mean, it's a completely different part of this whole conversation, right? The Attorney General in Minnesota, Keith Ellison, has said, to your first question, prediction markets are gambling, plain and simple. So that's job number one, to prove that is the case. The second part is to prove that, wait a second, this whole thing about how the federal government should be regulating it, it sort of makes legal sense, and there is precedent for that, except what happens when these companies are being advised by or invested in by people with ties to the federal government? Now, the White House's response to that is that Donald Trump Jr. holds no position with the federal
18: right.
0: government and is not otherwise involved in the federal government. But this is the trickiness that is
18: right.
0: that is surrounding this massive issue. In the meantime, real people can stand to lose a lot of money on this. We hear about the people who make a lot of money, but you can lose a lot of money if you don't have information that you're betting against somebody who does have information about.
18: All right, Ali, 30 seconds left. What options do states have now to regulate these markets, considering the stay that we're seeing in this Minnesota case?
0: Well, I'll point you to the Paramount Warner Brothers deal in which states got together and said this is an antitrust violation, and a judge paused that deal and said this is going to go to trial. We're going to figure it out. So the bottom line is states' attorney generals do have more power than we all think they do. Hmm. This may end up going to court.
18: Well, we're going to have you back to talk about this ahead of the midterms because that's going to be a big betting event.
0: Yep.
18: MS Now's chief data reporter and host, Ali Velshi. Thanks so much.
0: Okay.
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24: It's Here and Now. When was the last time you saw a firefly? Here's Clay Kern, a biologist, comparing where he lives now, the popular coastal city of Gloucester, Massachusetts, with what fireflies meant when he was growing up in rural Pennsylvania.
3: It meant summertime and freedom. Me and my brother would just run around and grab as many as we could in our front yard, and just these little glowing orbs of insects. It was pure magic. And so when I settled here in Gloucester, Cape Ann area, I honestly have not seen any. I'm sure that's 100% attributed to the light pollution that is omnipresent.
24: Light pollution, too much light in the night sky. You see, fireflies are like little flashlights signaling come hither to potential mates. But if it's too bright, they can't find each other. And fireflies are the canary in the coal mine. Other wildlife, even humans, were all affected by the loss of dark night skies, which is why Rockport, a town like Gloucester on Massachusetts' Cape Ann Peninsula, has joined cities and states across the country in taking a stand for dark skies, turning down tens of thousands of dollars worth of free lighting from the huge utility company National Grid because it's LED and it's too bright. We'll be talking to a researcher in a moment, but first, Lisa Smith, an environmentalist, and like Clay Kern, a member of the Cape Ann Climate Coalition, which helped educate Rockport residents about the effects of LED lighting. Lisa, welcome.
5: Thank you for having me.
24: Can you just tell us about the human experience? I mean, a lot of people know of Rockport and artists' enclave. What's it like when the fireflies come out there?
5: It's just kind of a magical thing to see something, a living thing, all lit up flying around, you know, and it's really magical to see them light up the sky.
24: And I guess in Lanesville, they actually have a mansion where people come, you know, to see the fireflies.
5: It's called Manship, and it's an artist residency. They call it Starfield. You see the fireflies sparking, letting their mates know that they're there.
24: Yeah. And so we understand you first heard about the lighting offer in a local paper, the Gloucester Times. The police chief talked about Rockport there on Cape Ann as being a potential recipient of these new powerful LED lights. He was quoted as saying, "There's no such thing as too much lighting." Now, we can understand somebody who's involved with security and safety feeling that way. But what was the response of you and others in the Climate Coalition?
5: Well, first of all, we're not against LED lights. We're just against how bright they can make these LED lights. We also worked with another group called the Gloucester Area Astronomy Club to make a program called Light Right at Night and why the streetlights National Grid was offering was not a good deal for the town because of the effects it has on fireflies and birds, but also human health.
24: You spoke to a cardiologist who said just that. Lighting is doing a lot to human health, including it interferes with sleep. And you knew you had to get ahead of this because it sounds like a great deal. And so I'm wondering, you're an environmental group. Here's somebody offering you something that uses less energy. So you're asking people who are also environmentally conscious to choose between less energy usage and protecting fireflies and other wildlife.
5: We're saying, yes, change out the lights, like definitely change out the lights. We want you to be more energy efficient, but we wish National Grid would offer lights that were lower Kelvin.
24: And we know you've had educational meetings. Were you surprised when people voted as they did? I mean, overwhelmingly against accepting the new lights.
5: Yeah, with 90%, people did not want the lights when the selectmen had a poll that went out. We couldn't believe it was that high. So, yeah, we're really happy that people value, for whatever reason, a darker sky. The only disappointing thing is we wish the utility companies would offer lights that were not so bright.
24: Well, and that may happen. Let's bring in Dr. Avalon Owens. She's a research fellow at the Rowland Institute at Harvard University and studies how organisms like fireflies cope with light pollution and why it matters. So start first with, you know, how it works, this bioluminescence. It looks like magic, but it's science.
6: It really does look like magic. So firefly bioluminescence is produced via a chemical reaction. Fireflies are beetles that have evolved a special organ in their abdomen called a lantern that houses the components of a chemical reaction. Fireflies can combine these chemicals and then turn them off and back on again. They've got very fine control over it. And they use these bioluminescent signals in mating.
24: So female and male, you know, are doing this kind of SOS to each other. And enter the outdoor light. We are reading about research in which scientists have gathered fireflies and observed the mating and used intense light, not only did they lose interest in the mating, the male in one case just kind of walked over the female. But look, if somebody suddenly popped a searchlight on me when I was mating, I don't think I'd be interested either. So is it just that they don't want to be under the light, or is it something about how the light interrupts their own light?
6: So it does kill the mood, yeah. I think there's two things that are going on here. In general, in North America, when we see fireflies, we're looking at the male fireflies, which fly around doing advertisement flashes, and then the females are actually hidden on the ground, and they flash back at the males that they like. Mm-hmm. And so most of our outdoor lights are downwelling, right, pointed at the ground. And so what we often see, the males will sort of keep flashing, even if they're not getting any encouragement from the females. But the females, because they're staring up into it, mm-hmm. I think it's very hard for them to see the males at all. And the thing is, these insects have no other way of finding each other. They don't use pheromone cues, and they don't really see each other's bodies. They look for these flashes. If they can't see them, they can't come together and mate.
24: Yeah.
6: And another thing that I think is also going on is fireflies are nocturnal. If there's enough light out, well, they might think, time for me to go to bed, not realizing that the night is passing.
24: Do we know if fireflies are dying off because they can't mate?
6: It's a tricky question. So a lot of people think fireflies are just one thing, but there's actually over 2,000 species of firefly. In the U.S., we have around 200 species, some of which seem to be in decline, some of which are very rare, haven't been seen in a long time, and are very susceptible to threats like light pollution. And so it remains to be seen sort of how firefly communities are shifting and which fireflies most need our help.
24: I mean, we know, you know, birds are flying into buildings that are lit at night. How does light and what we're seeing with fireflies, how does that expand to other wildlife?
6: In a major way. Fireflies are the most visible example of a much larger issue. So over half of all animals are primarily active at night. And for them, our light is completely transforming their world in a way that it's never been transformed before. There's no evolutionary precedent for this kind of thing. It affects the internal clock. It causes these strange movements you're talking about, birds flying into windows, deer freezing before headlights, sea turtles crawling into traffic. There's all sorts of bizarre, very visible effects. And then there's the larger effect, which is darkness is a habitat. And for these creatures, their habitat is disappearing.
24: Yeah. That reminds us that there's a group called Dark Sky International. This is the advocacy group that certifies areas that want to keep their skies dark. 19 states now have laws reducing light pollution. Florida is cutting back on beachfront light during its turtle hatching season to make sure the turtles do what they need to do. For a small fee, an application fee, they'll come out and do night sky brightness measurements. There's certification categories. Like, I don't even, you know, I don't understand some of this, but you must prove that the Milky Way is clearly visible by matching a zenith luminance of 21.2 magnitudes per square arc second or greater. So there's a lot of science here for people who want to get this certification and claim themselves a dark sky community. Let's bring back Lisa Smith. Again, she's a member of the Cape Ann Climate Coalition, who was key in organizing residents in Rockport. Rockport rejected the new LED lighting that was offered by the utility company National Grid. And Lisa, we know everything starts with one small step. What can people do?
7: When we had this community talk at the Rockport Library, we handed out bookmarks that we made, and there are five things on it about lighting. One, make it useful, use light only if it is needed. Two, target the light, direct light so it falls only where it is needed. Three is use a low level. Light should be no brighter than necessary. Control the light, use light only when it's needed, and use an amber color. The warmer, the better.
24: Well, Lisa, by warmer, you also mean lower light, but color. You know, we were reading in the Boston Globe editorial about Rockport that warmer colors are better. Avalon, Professor Owens, you say what?
6: The light color does matter, but for fireflies, it's the opposite of how it is for a lot of other animals. And for them, warmer colors are bad.
24: For fireflies, warmer colors are bad.
6: Right, because there's an overlap with the color of the firefly and the color of the light, and that's what you want to avoid.
24: Oh, so you just want less light.
6: Yep, just less light.
24: What's it like, you know, to be surrounded by fireflies?
6: Oh, it's fabulous. I've seen some incredible things, including at Rockport at Manship Artist Residency, where they have some of the largest populations of the little gray firefly. Absolutely stunning. It's like seeing a forest full of sparkles or a field sparkling. As a matter of fact, Manship, also called Starfield, was originally so named because it looked like the stars were on the ground. Mm-hmm. And that's exactly how I feel when I visit some of my favorite spots.
24: That's Avalon Owens, a research fellow at the Rowland Institute at Harvard, where she runs the Owens Lab, studying how organisms like fireflies are affected by light pollution. Professor Avalon, thank you.
6: Thanks for having me.
24: And we've also been speaking with environmentalist Lisa Smith of the Cape Ann Climate Coalition. Thank you, Lisa.
8: Thank you, Robin.

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1: Live from NPR News in Boston, I'm Steve Brown. President Trump says he may withdraw and delay Todd Blanche's nomination as Attorney General until Republican senators who are seeking concessions from the top prosecutor leave office. Trump said he will keep Blanche in the role as acting Attorney General until Republican Senators John Cornyn of Texas and Tom Tillis of North Carolina leave at the end of the year. The United States and Iran each fired barrages of missiles as the pattern of back-and-forth strikes took hold again and hope dimmed for a quick end to the five-month conflict. Following a few days of respite, fears of a wider war have grown, with renewed fighting threatening to engulf even more countries. Jordan said today it intercepted Iranian missiles for the second consecutive day, while Kuwait says a strike in the northern part of the country killed one person. A new AP NORC poll shows most Americans say the war in Iran has not been worth fighting. President Trump's approval rating on Iran has fallen slightly since last month. About two-thirds of U.S. adults, including a majority of Democrats and independents, and one-third of Republicans say the war has not been worthwhile. 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
2: What's Elon been up to lately? He says he's going to make a historically accurate version of the Odyssey by end of year. That's a work of historical fiction, by the way. He's suing Minnesota over a new law that protects people from having naked images of themselves generated by AI, a thing his ex-AI loves to do. And he's getting in fights with The Economist over who's hated more, Musk or the media.
3: Maybe some people do loathe me. I don't care. 250 million people follow me. I think a lot more people actually like me than don't. And I think a lot more people hate you and the media more than you realize.
2: He's got time to do all that because he's no longer slashing and burning the federal government. On Today Explained from Vox, we're going to take a look at one set of DOGE cuts, those to HIV treatment and prevention. Around the world, something like 1,700 clinics have shut down, 16,000 health workers have been laid off, people are dying, but somehow there's reason to be hopeful.
4: China is rolling out electric cars that use more environmentally friendly sodium-based batteries. They're more expensive to build than lithium batteries for now, but experts say that's only a matter of time.
5: As more and more countries will pick up this technology, I think they will get cheaper than lithium.
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2: Sarah Hershander is a reporter at Vox, and her most recent reporting is on how we're intentionally losing a fight we could win.
9: I think we should start in 2003. And the reason why I think we should start there is that that's when the U.S. got involved in this so-called fight against HIV. 2003 was when HIV was surging across sub-Saharan Africa. If you look at a chart of like infections and deaths from AIDS at the time, it is like at the top right in this moment. Millions of people were dying each year.
10: Southern Africa now has the fastest rate of AIDS growth in the world.
11: Today on the continent of Africa, nearly 30 million people have the AIDS virus, including 3 million children.
9: It was also just a few months before the U.S. invaded Iraq. We had George W. Bush, famously a Republican, in office. He's giving a State of the Union in January. And to the surprise of pretty much everyone, he decides to allot $15 billion of U.S. funding to this global fight against HIV.
11: Ladies and gentlemen, seldom has history offered a greater opportunity to do so much for so many.
9: He was working with a bunch of medical experts behind the scenes, including someone people might recognize, Anthony Fauci. And that was when the U.S. really, like, put its foot in the door. And it ended up being a huge success.

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1: How many people may he have saved through PEPFAR?
2: Yeah, this is the crazy thing. Like, it might have been the best thing that a U.S. president has ever done. If we're looking
1: say
2: specifically.
1: It again. Say it again.
2: Don't make me say it again, Sean. the most consequential things, arguably the best thing that a U.S. president has ever done. I like to say it was a rare W for George W. Bush.
1: Bam.
2: Of 25 million people.
1: 25
2: That's
1: million.
2: How many people have been, whose lives have been saved because of PEPFAR services. And you can't even count the number of people, many more millions of people who probably didn't even get HIV in the first place because of these all important prevention services.
1: Those are like World War numbers, Sarah.
2: It's crazy. It's so crazy.
1: Okay, an incredible win that maybe George W. Bush doesn't even get enough credit for.
2: It must be said.
1: In his defense, they don't kill the program in Obama 1, Obama 2, Trump 1, Biden 1. But then what happens in Trump 2 when Elon shows up with the chainsaw?
3: Chainsaw!
2: Yeah, so PEPFAR, at least at the very beginning, was not immune from DOGE and from these broader major cuts to U.S. foreign aid that was led by Elon Musk. When he first came in, Elon Musk decided to freeze pretty much all U.S. foreign aid, and PEPFAR was included in that freeze. People were so worried about it, and there was so much uproar. Again, this was always a bipartisan program. The outroar was big enough that they decided not to kill PEPFAR entirely. But what we're seeing now, over a year later, is that while PEPFAR still technically exists, it's been entirely reshaped under the Trump administration. And that refers to both funding. There's just less funding than there used to be. That refers to these all-important preventative services that stop people from getting HIV in the first place.
4: When our staff had to be pulled away with immediate effect, it meant that the patients were left stranded.
5: Imagine if you no longer get your HIV treatment and it's going to cause a lot of damage in your body and you end up dying.
2: And it also comes to the kind of groups that are being served with specialized services. So something that we've seen under the Trump administration that's quite unprecedented is that the groups that are most at risk of HIV, that refers to, for example, young women and teen girls, it refers to sex workers, it refers to the LGBTQ community, people who were getting specialized services as part of like just epidemiological wisdom on how to fight this, are seeing unprecedented cuts. They've been disproportionately affected. And we have reasons to believe that that is probably because of the Trump administration's ideology. They've been particularly targeting these sort of groups. So we're also seeing kind of a reshaping of how prevention is distributed, how treatment gets distributed.
1: Right. Your headline was how the culture war came for condoms, PrEP, and HIV testing. Tell us more about how this particular life-saving initiative that the United States got into in 2003 became a part of a culture war.
2: Yeah. I mean, there's a lot of things that can make one angry about what happened here, but this part I found to be sort of the most surreal. And that's the fact that under the Trump administration, a rule that had long been in place under Republican administrations around how the U.S. distributes foreign aid, it's called either the Mexico City policy if you're a Republican, the global gag rule if you are a Democrat, typically how they refer to it. For a long time, it kind of shifted how foreign aid was distributed depending on if an organization supported abortion services. That was like where the ideological battle lied. Under the Trump administration, that was expanded threefold, maybe even more than that. He explicitly changed that rule to also include any organization that so much as mentions abortion

0: any organization accused of promoting gender ideology and any organization that could be accused of promoting DEI. And what we're seeing now is that it appears that that rule is now affecting these at-risk communities. So a lot of groups are getting these like weird emails saying that they don't comply with DEI policies for reasons like that. We're also seeing, for example, gender-based violence clinics who are changing their language and feel like they might be getting flagged because they have gender in their name, potentially. I mean, something that I cannot stop thinking about is the fact that over 90% now of organizations that serve gay or bisexual men have had to cut their PrEP services because of these cuts. And PrEP is a pill that people take to prevent HIV. This is really important. It's key to lowering case numbers, lowering infections. It's key to the fight against HIV. And we're seeing it being decimated in a lot of the communities that need it most.
1: The question is no longer whether we can end AIDS. The question is whether we choose to end AIDS. The end is no longer limited by science. It's limited by inequality, by political choices.
0: What I find crazy is that under his first administration, Trump was actually pretty good on HIV, both abroad and within the United States. It was almost a pet issue for him. I think he wanted, like, it's hard to say exactly what happened behind the scenes, but I think it ties to his sort of ceding of control to Elon Musk at the very beginning of last year. And then I think a lot of people probably in his ear who've been clamoring for changes for a long time. Oftentimes when you sort of confront the administration about these changes, and I have spoken to the State Department about their sort of HIV funding. They will tell you that this is because there were problems with PEPFAR to begin with, that it was too directed by sort of liberal or liberal coded nonprofits from the United States or from Europe, and that these countries ought to be spending money on their own healthcare. And this is like a change that we've always needed. And you know, there are some limited elements of truth to that. There are reformers within PEPFAR that for many years have called for countries to take more ownership of their own health programs for like logistical reasons. It just makes more sense for it to be run by a country there. And that's something that the Trump administration has been advocating for. While they might be saying in their rhetoric that they still care about HIV prevention, particularly in certain communities, it's being deeply affected on the ground in ways that are going to set people back for probably a long time, unfortunately.
2: But this isn't something that can't be undone?
0: Yes and no. I think some of the damage is unfortunately already done. But at the same time, if we remember 2003, we know how quickly things can come together too. And that's possible as well in the future. Again, especially because we have all of these new sort of interventions. So while things are really scary right now, it definitely doesn't mean that things can't change moving forward.
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1: When it comes to regulating AI, there's not much guidance from the federal government, but a group of teens is ready to take on the challenge of coming up with policy around AI in academics.
2: Now it falls to the kids. Let them lead the way.
1: I'm Sasha Pfeiffer. We take you to Boston, where students have come together to agree on one unified national policy to navigate AI in schools. 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
4: The state of Maine produces about 80% of the nation's lobster, but it's facing a drop-off in licensed lobstermen.
5: No new licenses are issued generally until fishermen give up their licenses.
4: I'm Sabri Benishore, bringing fresh lobstermen and women to Maine. 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
7: How about an HIV vaccine for some hope?
8: Well, scientifically, we're in a more exciting time than ever when it comes to developing an effective HIV vaccine. There are challenges, both in terms of the actual research and obviously the kind of funding environment around it. But in terms of the scientific roadmap towards getting a truly effective vaccine, researchers have never been more excited than they are today.
7: Science journalist Ailey Dalgan wrote about it for Vox.
8: I mean, basically, since the day that we discovered the virus over 40 years ago, people have thought, well, it's an infectious agent. We should try to develop a vaccine. And pretty quickly, people narrowed in on the obvious target, which is a protein called envelope. It's the protein on the outside that the virus uses to kind of latch on to our cells and infect our cells. And so it seemed like, okay, well, we found the virus. We found this great target on its surface. You know, we should be able to get a vaccine. But here we are 40 plus years later, and it didn't work out that way.
7: Right. I mean, as a general consumer of the news, I don't feel like I'm often reading about an HIV vaccine. What have been the greatest barriers to its success?
8: I think what scientists realized in recent years is that they kind of needed to go back to the drawing board. There were several high-profile attempts in years past, it's been a while, where they thought, okay, we've got a prototype vaccine, let's put it into large, you know, efficacy trials in Africa or in India, and put tons of money and effort and resources into it, only for the vaccine to come up empty and fail in those trials. And so the scientists thought, okay, whatever we're doing isn't working. This envelope protein that we thought was the ideal target, we still think it's a good target, but something about the targets that we're going after within it are not eliciting the type of immune responses that we need. So we need to really do our immunological homework, do the analysis, and figure out what it is exactly that we need to get an effective product.
7: And what is it?
8: Well, HIV, when it comes to its envelope protein, most of it is basically kind of a decoy. The part that the immune system sees changes really easily. It's not that important to the virus, so they can just mutate. And so whenever we would try to go after it, our vaccines wouldn't work. And so when scientists then looked deeper into what it is that gets you kind of a truly effective immune response, the kind that is going to neutralize all the different viruses that are out there, all the HIV viruses that are out there, with all its variability, they realized that we were kind of going after the wrong part of the envelope protein. And the part that gets you the kind of immune response we need is kind of hidden, and only a small minority of people who are naturally infected develop those immune responses. And so the key was, what we can now see in those rare individuals is that they have these immune responses, but it's even more complicated because they don't just get them right away. What the immune system does is it kind of matures over several months, even years, as it learns and evolves to recognize those key parts of the virus. And so in order to do that in a vaccine, researchers now think they basically need to give a series of components, kind of a series of different pieces of that envelope protein in the right order with the right timing to kind of nudge and carve out exactly the immune response that we want. And they think they basically know how to do that, although there's a fair amount of trial and error that will be necessary going forward to kind of refine that strategy.
9: After years of research, a breakthrough has finally been reached.
10: On the Medical Watch, a new HIV vaccine offers hope for eliminating the disease.
7: How big a deal is this moment for the people who've been at it for decades, if they're even still around?
8: Yeah, I mean, the HIV vaccine research field has a lot of old timers, that's for sure, both here in the United States, but also in South Africa. There have been researchers like someone at the University of Cape Town, an infectious disease specialist I spoke with named Linda Gail Becker. She's been at this for decades, and she was told me how she was so excited. They had finally developed this first in Africa designed vaccine trial with the components discovered by African scientists, and they were all set. She had gone to the manufacturing plant and seen the vaccine getting made. They were all meeting in Tanzania last year at the beginning of the year just to kind of work out the last details. And that's when President Trump got back into power and signed his executive order disbanding USAID. And the thing is that this trial was reliant on a $45 million grant from USAID, and it all kind of disintegrated before their eyes.
7: Now, Ailey, we came to you for hope. No, we can't just go back into this death spiral.
8: Oh, I'm sorry. I mean, they have salvaged some of the trial. They were able to get some funding from the South African Medical Research Council, and some nonprofits stepped up, like the Gates Foundation and the Wellcome Trust. But it's a lot less money. And one of the kind of weird things about right now is that the scientists are more excited than ever. They think they know what they need to do, but they need the funding to do it.
7: But you also mentioned that there are like research challenges. What are they?
8: Well, the field is at this trial and error period where they want to do a lot of these small scale trials to prepare for the big one once they figure out the right pieces to put into the final product. I'd say, getting those trials funded remains a huge challenge, and especially because one of the key technologies that could really speed up this research, namely mRNA, is also under attack politically.
7: Uh-oh. mRNA right. Enters the chat.
11: The vaccines for COVID-19 cleared the threshold for emergency use in less than 11 months. The secret behind this speed is a medical technology that's been developing for decades. The mRNA vaccine.
12: Growing backlash over President Biden's vaccine mandate.
13: After reviewing the science and consulting top experts at NIH and FDA, HHS has determined that mRNA technology poses more risks than benefits for these respiratory viruses.
8: Oh, God, yeah. So it's not just that the U.S. is pulling out from HIV funding generally, but now we're talking about mRNA vaccines. And the key advantage here of mRNA is kind of the same thing that was the key advantage with the COVID fight. It's really fast. I mean, if you want to create a vaccine, you just enter the string of genetic letters into a computer and you can order the sequence and basically manufacture the vaccine very quickly. Obviously, HIV is not an emergent pathogen like COVID was, but the researchers are at this point now where they want to run small-scale trial, do the analysis, learn from it, design the next vaccine, and then run another small-scale trial. And the mRNA lets you kind of get from one trial to the next really quickly in a way that if you're using other vaccine technologies, it can take a year or two just to manufacture your product for the next trial, and that would really slow things down. But of course, we've got a vaccine skeptic heading our health department, and mRNA vaccines in particular have become part of the
14: you know, the COVID fight and the culture wars. So it's especially fraught as we pull away from not only HIV research generally, but mRNA technology more specifically.
7: Well, let's do some alternate history here just for fun. Let's just say there is someone who flips the switch and there is a resumption of the funding levels that we've seen in the past. If not, who knows, more funding. Let's say with all the money in the world and the support, what are the impediments? How soon do we see this? What kind of difference does it make? How many millions of lives do we save?
14: I mean, at the moment, over a million people are still dying from HIV/AIDS every year. So a truly effective vaccine that could have, you know, even a 50% efficacy would save hundreds of thousands of lives every year. There are still real scientific issues. I mean, some of the vaccines have caused some weird side effects. They're trying to work out what that's all about. They need to figure out all the right pieces and the components. At the moment, in order to kind of nudge the immune system in the right direction, it takes many shots, up to 8 in some of the monkey studies. That's not really feasible, so they need to get that down to, I don't know, 3, say. But there are technologies like slow release depots that you could, say, you know, implant in your arm and it would release the pieces of the vaccine over the course of months in the right order at the right time. And there are companies that are developing that technology. So I think with the right minds being focused on this problem and with the adequate level of investment, I truly think we will have a vaccine within a decade.
7: And then we get to save millions of lives.
14: And then we get to save

Both Ailey and Sarah wrote about the fight against HIV recently for Vox.com, which is also the engine that powers Today Explained. Kelly Wessinger made this episode. Jolie Myers edited with help from Miranda. Kelly Wessinger made this episode. Jolie Myers edited with help from Miranda Kennedy and David Tatasciore, and Patrick Boyd mixed. Gabriel Dunatov did the due diligence. I'm Sean Ramos for him. Tomorrow.

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1: With the Connecticut Public Radio weather report, I'm meteorologist Garrett Archianis. This storm is still lingering across the Northeast. After several inches of rain over the past couple of days, we've had more wet weather in spots today. The rainfall is patchy in nature, so it's going to be hit or miss through late afternoon into this evening, but there's still the chance for a couple of downpours, so do have your umbrella with you. Coming up tonight, lows will be in the 50s and low 60s. We'll turn the corner tomorrow with a blend of sunshine and clouds. There could be a spotty shower. Highs will be in the upper 70s and low 80s. With the Connecticut Public Radio weather report, I'm meteorologist Garrett Archianis.
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1: Coming up, in Windsor Locks, a 93-year-old nursing home resident wandered outside earlier this year and froze to death. Now the months-long investigation is sparking debate about elder care safety. 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
3: Intense heat and strong winds are fueling major wildfires across much of southern Europe. In France, firefighters are working to contain a huge blaze in one of the country's most important wine-growing regions. Correspondent Eleanor Beardsley gives us the latest from Bordeaux tomorrow on Morning Edition from NPR News.
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0: It's All Things Considered from NPR News. I'm Juana Summers.
1: And I'm Sasha Pfeiffer. The escalating war in Iran is testing whether President Trump's peace through strength doctrine is working as advertised.
2: This is not peace. I mean, we're bombing the Iranians on a daily basis.
0: That story and more coming up after the summary of the day's news.
3: Live from NPR News in Culver City, California, I'm Dwayne Brown. President Trump is doubling down today after getting pushback from two Republican senators on choosing his former personal lawyer to officially become the nation's next attorney general. The confirmation of Todd Blanch remains uncertain as senators John Cornyn and Tom Tillis seek reassurances that he will end a tax provision benefiting Trump and his relatives, as well as Trump's fund for people he sees as victims of the Biden administration. Andrew Desiderio is with Punchbowl.
4: I think it's pretty clear that when it comes to Todd Blanche's nomination and his prospects for confirmation in the Senate, really the central issue is the anti-weaponization fund and the audit immunity deal for President Trump. The Epstein files issue is not a central matter in his confirmation, although I do think that this is that is a general topic that Congress will continue to fight about, to discuss amongst themselves.
3: Meanwhile, the UN Security Council has begun its process to pick a new secretary general. NPR's Michelle Kellerman tells us Antonio Guterres wraps up his term at the end of the year, and the council wants to allow for some transition time.
5: In the first vote behind closed doors, Security Council members could choose whether to encourage or discourage a candidate or register no opinion. This was the first in what's expected to be a series of confidential straw polls. U.S. Ambassador Mike Waltz says the U.S. wants a secretary general who's going to reform the institution and make it more relevant. He wouldn't say how he voted on the seven candidates currently in the race. Five of those candidates are from Latin America, which, according to an informal regional rotation, is up next for the top UN job.
3: That's Michelle Kellerman. This is NPR News.
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7: For Connecticut Public Radio, I'm John Henry Smith. Candidates wanting to represent Connecticut in the 1st Congressional District debated each other twice this week. Hartford attorney Ruth Fortune, State Representative Jillian Gilchrist, and the endorsed Democrat in the race, Luke Bronin, are running against incumbent John Larson in the August 11th Democratic primary. Connecticut Public and Connecticut Mirror federal policy reporter Lisa Hagen says the 78-year-old Larson, a 14-term congressman, is facing questions from his challengers about his age.
8: You have them pulling for generational change, and maybe in a different way that we've seen in other primaries. And Congressman Larson defending his 28-year record in Congress and trying to make the case that he is, in fact, standing up to Donald Trump for the Democratic Party.
7: Next week, Connecticut Public's The Wheelhouse will air interviews featuring each of the candidates in the 1st District. Well, it's been 36 years since the Americans with Disabilities Act became law. Disability rights advocates say there's still progress to be made. They gathered at the Legislative Office Building in Hartford to commemorate the anniversary of the law's passage. Advocates, including Mary Ann Langton, founder of CT Adapt, reflected on the work that still needs to be done. Langton's interpreter, Kayla, spoke on her behalf.
9: The ADA was never meant to be the finish line. It was the starting point. Together, we must continue working until every person with a disability can live with dignity, independence, and equal opportunity.
7: Advocates say the commemoration served as a reminder that the fight for disabled Americans is not over, and they will continue fighting. And the Pentagon has awarded Groton-based Electric Boat more than $76 billion in new submarine contracts. Congressman Joe Courtney tells the Hartford Courant it's the largest naval shipbuilding award in modern history. The Groton-based shipbuilder will build 9 more Virginia-class attack submarines and 5 more Columbia-class ballistic missile submarines. Partly cloudy tonight, chance for showers, low in the 50s and 60s. The rain continues tomorrow with more shower and thunderstorm action, highs in the 70s and 80s on Friday. I'm John Henry Smith. It's 4:35.
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11: This is All Things Considered from NPR News. I'm Juana Summers.
12: And I'm Sasha Pfeiffer. The U.S. economy grew a bit more slowly this spring than it did earlier in the year, but Americans continued to spend freely. Consumer spending is usually the biggest driver of economic growth, and that continued April, May, and June. NPR's Scott Horsley joins us now. Hi, Scott. Scott, do we have you?
13: Hi, Sasha.
12: Scott, the Commerce Department, as you know, issues a quarterly report called On the Economy, and the latest one came out this morning. What does it show?
13: It shows that gross domestic product grew at an annual rate of 1.5% in the second quarter. That's a bit of a slowdown from the first 3 months of the year, and the growth was really concentrated in some narrow categories. But as you say, the biggest driver of economic activity is consumer spending, and that held up pretty well. Mark Zandi, who's chief economist at Moody's Analytics, says a lot of the spending is being driven by upper-income shoppers who, you know, are feeling pretty good about their booming stock portfolios and their rising home values.
14: Consumers are spending at about a 2% growth rate. It's enough to keep the economy moving forward. It's okay, I'll take it, but it certainly could be better.
13: Lower-income consumers are not feeling so flush. You know, lately their paychecks have not been keeping pace with the rising cost of living, so they're having to dip into savings or put more of their spending on the credit card, and you can only keep that up for so long. You know, the savings rate, which was already pretty anemic this spring, fell to its lowest level in 4 years last month.
12: And Scott, if consumer spending is still solid, as you say it is, then why did GDP

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1: For Connecticut Public Radio, I'm John Henry Smith. A months-long investigation into the freezing death of a 93-year-old nursing home resident has led to criminal charges against two former healthcare workers. Now, in February, Margaret Peggy Healy, who suffered from dementia, wandered away from the Bickford Healthcare Center in Windsor Locks during sub-zero temperatures. Police say surveillance footage reveals she was left outside in a snowbank for over 3 hours before staff located her, and they then delayed calling 911 for over an hour while attempting to warm her up. The tragedy has sparked a fierce statewide debate over broader elder care safety. Connecticut State Long-Term Care Ombudsman Mairead Painter joins me now. Ombudsman Painter, the arrest warrants alleged that a staff member was asleep when Ms. Healy wandered outside and that supervisors delayed calling 911, largely because they were afraid of going to prison. What's your immediate reaction to these findings?
2: We knew for months that they weren't staffing well there. And we had family complaints. So they were in that window when this happened due to complaints coming in and things like that and DPH investigating.
1: Had you done anything with these complaints before the incident occurred with Ms. Healy?
2: Yes. So we had been receiving them regularly. So our office, we need to meet with the resident or the resident representative and have permission from them to move forward. And so they were leery there. They were afraid of retaliation. There were a lot of concerns about what will happen to my family member if I complain. So we had been working with these family members for, I would say, at least a year, if not longer.
1: This particular family or the family members of the people who complain in general?
2: All the residents there.
1: Gotcha.
2: Their members are invited to family meetings. And we were attending these family meetings, talking about what was going to happen. And, there was a real sense of if we complain too much, the management has told us, if we keep complaining to you, the state's going to close and then the state's going to close us and then we'll lose the home. And so.
1: And that's what happened, isn't it? And that's what happened. But if I'm interpreting what you're saying correctly, they did not take the complaints as a impetus to do something. They took it as, hey, stop complaining because, they'd rather kill the complaint than fix the problem. Is that what I'm hearing?
2: Correct. They were not very engaged in resolution. It was more about, well, if you complain too much, the state's going to come in here and it'll be so bad that we'll end up having to close. That's not what happened. The state did come in when they were supposed to be, doing a plan of correction. However, this happened just after that. The building had been up for sale. Obviously, somebody's not going to buy a building in this kind of situation. And so things just unfolded after that. And sadly, it did close because it's one of our better physical plant buildings in the state. So it's very sad to see a building in a small community, a smaller home where people could get that individualized care, close and not be an option for people in that area anymore.
1: Will there never be a replacement?
2: Last I knew, I think from the news, was that there was a lot of back taxes on this building. Mm-hmm. There were other issues related to this building that until that's cleared up, do they have a HUD loan? Because you have to clear out the HUD loan first. Yeah. All of those things, yeah. It won't be able to be a nursing home again.
1: The back door employee entrance was reportedly left propped open and the facility's alarm system failed to alert staff. How common are these kinds of basic security and technological breakdowns in Connecticut long-term care facilities?
2: I think alarms can be backup. They can be support, but we shouldn't be relying on them to be the oversight for individuals. And that's where we get into staffing concerns, that there should be enough staff on site to support individuals no matter what time of day. And that is a requirement by CMS.
3: Now we have to take a break. When we come back, Connecticut State Long-Term Care Ombudsman Mairead Painter and I will talk about what the tragedy at Bickford Healthcare Center says about the state of long-term care across Connecticut. This is Connecticut Public Radio. Stay with us.
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0: For Connecticut Public Radio, I'm John Henry Smith. We return now to our conversation with Connecticut Long-Term Care Ombudsman Mairead Painter. Before the break, she discussed the key details regarding the causes of the incident that resulted in both the death of resident Peggy Healy last February at Bickford Healthcare Center in Windsor Locks and the subsequent closing of that facility.
1: The State Department of Public Health ultimately ordered all remaining residents out of Bickford Healthcare Center, forcing its closure, of course. Does closing a facility after a tragedy solve the systematic problem, or does it just move vulnerable residents around to perhaps another place that's problematic?
2: Anytime we see a nursing home closure, it's sad. It's traumatic. We worry about transfer trauma. That is an individual's home, the people that were there to care for them, their peers. By closing it, that is a response due to an independent company not being able to fulfill their commitment to those residents. And it puts the state in a position of, you know, how do they respond to that? Because the state doesn't own nursing homes. They just help to make sure that they're safe and appropriate. These individuals that moved, my team does follow up on them after the move, and we continue to follow them.
1: Is this a so-called bad apple in the, or is there a, as far as you can tell, a systemic problem with nursing homes and long-term care in the state?
2: So we have some great nursing homes in our state, but we also have some challenges. We have challenges related to business practices where we do not staff at an appropriate level. Here in Connecticut, it's 3 hours a day per resident. We know that that's low, according to the studies across the board for years, that says the bare minimum should be 4.1 hours a day per resident. And we just don't see nursing homes staffing to that level. And so when we hear from residents that their care plans aren't being met, that their requests to go to the bathroom or to go about their day can't be fulfilled because there's not enough staff, that continues to be an ongoing issue for us.
1: Reporting has also revealed one of the arrested workers had a prior criminal history. Do you back the growing calls among state lawmakers to require significantly stricter background checks for nursing home staff?
2: The challenge with the background checks is that if someone is just accused of a crime, right, we're not going to have that information. We're not going to know the outcome yet and the accountability there. I have talked to Peggy Healy's family. We've talked about possible laws that can be put in place, and I am meeting with legislators about that, as well as other state agencies, to talk about what steps can be taken. There's some ideas out there. However, we do know that people have the right to work, and they need to be proven guilty. However, I think we need to have thresholds there, and we need to understand what the crime is that they're accused of, and who do they have access to through their jobs.
1: And what sort of pressures, hiring pressures, is the long-term care industry under? And as much as, are there enough workers right now to fill the slots that are out there? And if there aren't, I mean, is there a certain feeling of pressure to find live bodies to fill some of these positions?
2: I really think it depends on the company. What we're hearing from staff who work in long-term care communities where they are paid a livable wage, where they have good benefits, where they're treated with respect, they're not having a problem staffing, right? When there's enough care team members for them to be able to do their job in the way they want to be able to do it, we don't see those staffing challenges. Where we see the challenges are companies where people are working very short. They have to make choices, right? Do I neglect taking someone to the bathroom, or do I do it by myself and put myself at risk? I'm caring for one person, someone else is trying to get out of bed. Care team members don't want to work in those situations. And so whether they've heard from someone else or they've worked there previously or for that company, that's where we see the staffing gaps. And that's where, in this case, I would like to see even more accountability. We do have laws on the books that allow for upper management to be held accountable and face criminal charges if there is an employee who perpetrated a neglect or an abuse in a nursing home. Because what position did they put that person in? Was there enough staff on? And so I want to make sure that in this case, in all cases, we look at not only the individuals in the home who are making decisions during that time, but who put them in that position and what was the availability to have appropriate staff.
1: Is there any sort of precedent elsewhere for those sort of criminal charges being brought against management? Has it worked, and has it been employed widely anywhere else?
2: I don't believe so, and I don't believe we've used it here in Connecticut before. We do have the law in place, but it's not something I've ever seen used to my knowledge.
1: If you could give a specific message or a specific policy demand to our governmental leaders, to ensure that this never happens again to another family, what would that be?
2: It would be to really look at requiring a minimum staffing and have that minimum be based on individuals' needs. We're going to hear that they need to be financed at a higher rate, but looking at their cost reports, where is the money going? Is money being used for direct care staff, and how do we support that accountability?
1: Well, I've been speaking with Connecticut Long-Term Care Ombudsman Mairéad Painter. Thank you so much.
2: Thank you.
0: This conversation is part of our ongoing coverage of caregiving and aging in Connecticut. 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To encouraging chants by young campers and dignitaries alike, an 11-pound endangered Kemp's Ridley sea turtle named Pancake made its way down a beach beside New York's Coney Island boardwalk on Thursday and into the Atlantic Ocean. WCAI's Amy Cole Noyes has the story of how it got there, starting with a rescue from a Wellfleet beach.
3: Pancake was picked up off Duck Harbor Beach in Wellfleet on November 22nd by Mass Audubon volunteers and transported to the New England Aquarium Sea Turtle Hospital for emergency triage and medical treatment. On December 3rd, Pancake was transferred to the Atlantic Marine Conservation Society's Sea Turtle Care Facility in West Hampton Beach, New York, where the turtle underwent months of specialized rehabilitation. Scientists say Pancake made a full recovery, demonstrating strong swimming behavior while actively pursuing food and maintaining a healthy diet of shrimp and clams before being cleared for release. Dr. Maya Austin is a postdoctoral researcher for the Wildlife Conservation Society. She says Pancake was released into a part of the Atlantic Ocean that is one of the most biologically productive marine ecosystems on the East Coast.
4: The New York Bight, which is the term that we use for the area that's between Cape May, New Jersey, and Montauklin Island, it's actually a really productive and dynamic ecosystem, which I think a lot of people don't realize because, you know, you think New York, you think urban, you don't necessarily think of all of this amazing wildlife we have.
3: Pancake is believed to be between 2 and 5 years old and was one of 25 Kemp's Ridleys sent to AMCs for rehabilitation. For the New England News Collaborative, I'm Amy Kolb Noyes.
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0: Coming up next hour on All Things Considered, U.S. Senator Richard Blumenthal from Connecticut says Dr. Anthony Fauci did the right thing by pleading the fifth during a tense hearing with the Senate yesterday. We'll have more on that story in the 5 o'clock hour here on Connecticut Public Radio.
6: Devastating wildfires in Europe. The Iran war enters month six, and Netanyahu and Trump meet in Washington. 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
8: For sure, when a war happens, a lot of people get scared, but I think I'm more angry than scared.
3: A new round of strikes between the U.S. and Iran comes amid concerns about missile shortages in the American arsenal.
9: For Thursday, July 30th, this is All Things Considered from NPR News.
3: I'm Sasha Pfeiffer.
9: And I'm Juana Summers. Republicans are pushing for a rule change that could lead to mass purges of voter registration lists just before federal election.
10: It's worrisome because it suggests there may not be a remedy if a state unlawfully purges voters from its rules.
3: Also, European soccer leaders say they'll boycott the World Cup if FIFA moves ahead with a private investor deal.
9: But FIFA's president defends the money-making plan.
11: Too little of football's growing commercial value reaches the parts of the game that need it most.
3: And our word of the week is parasite.
9: Now news.
12: Live from NPR News in Washington, I'm Ryland Barton. President Trump says he may temporarily pull his nomination of Todd Blanche to be attorney general. It comes after a pair of Republican senators sought assurances over a deal providing IRS immunity for Trump and a slush fund for his political allies. NPR's Ryan Lucas explains.
13: The president posted on social media. He offered a lot of praise for Blanche, called him a star. And he also took a couple of swipes at Cornyn and Tillis. Trump mentioned that he refused to endorse either of them. He said their political careers may have been ended because of that. I will add that Trump endorsed Cornyn's primary challenger this year. That was a big blow to Cornyn's bid for another term. Cornyn is leaving Congress at the end of the year. Tillis did not run for re-election. He is retiring at the end of the year.
12: NPR's Ryan Lucas reporting. Two federal appeals courts say the Trump administration cannot deny immigrants detained in the U.S. a chance for release on bond. The decisions from the California-based Ninth Circuit Court of Appeals and Illinois-based Seventh Circuit deepen a split between appeals courts over the mandatory detention policy. Under previous administrations, most non-citizens without a criminal record who were arrested inside the U.S. were allowed to seek a bond hearing while their immigration cases were pending. The father of a convicted school shooter in Georgia was sentenced to 15 years in prison today for providing the assault-style rifle his son used to kill four people and injure nine others. Georgia Public Broadcasting's Chase McGee reports.
14: Colin Gray was convicted in March of more than two dozen charges, including two counts of second-degree murder and two counts of involuntary manslaughter after his son Colt Gray opened fire at Appalachie High School in northeast Georgia. Judge Nicholas Prim handed down the sentence, addressing the victims' families in the room.
15: This only closes the legal chapter of this horror. The pain, the heartache, they continue. I understand that. I hope all of you know that this community loves you, and I ask that God gives you peace.
14: This week, the judge also sentenced Colt Gray, who's 16 now, to life without parole. For NPR News, I'm Chase McGee in Winder, Georgia.
12: New government data points to a slowdown in economic growth as inflation remains high. NPR's Scott Horsley reports.
16: A new report from the Commerce Department shows the U.S. economy grew more slowly in April, May, and June than during the three previous months. Gross domestic product grew at an annual rate of 1.5% during the second quarter. Consumer spending remained strong, but investment grew more slowly. Consumer prices in June were up 3.7% from a year ago, according to the Commerce Department's inflation yardstick, which is closely watched by the Federal Reserve. Despite stubborn inflation, the central bank decided to leave its benchmark interest rate unchanged. There's mixed news from big tech companies. Microsoft reported better-than-expected profits, but Facebook's parent, Meta, fell short of forecast amid big spending on artificial intelligence. Scott Horsley, NPR News, Washington.
12: This is NPR.
17: 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And the Public Welfare Foundation, committed to advancing transformative youth and criminal justice reforms.
0: For Connecticut Public Radio, I'm John Henry Smith. The Connecticut Department of Correction is eliminating the use of certain restraints. Connecticut Public's Chris Polanski has more.
18: The department says it will stop restraining people with handcuffs and leg irons while in their cells. The practice is ending as the result of a settlement with the organization Disability Rights Connecticut. DOC's interim commissioner Sharonda Carlo said in a statement that the move comes as the department prioritizes de-escalation and mental health interventions over more restrictive practices. The department says staff will receive new training and be subject to internal audits in relation to the new protocols. The change takes effect on September 1st. Chris Polanski, Connecticut Public Radio.
0: U.S. Senator Richard Blumenthal from Connecticut said it was right for Dr. Anthony Fauci to invoke the Fifth Amendment during a hearing with the Senate yesterday.
19: Not only was it appropriate, but probably necessary, because plainly this hearing was designed to trap him.
0: Blumenthal was speaking on NPR's Morning Edition. The hearing was led by U.S. Senator Rand Paul, who accused Dr. Fauci of covering up the origins of COVID-19. Blumenthal said the hearing was, quote, designed to embarrass and perhaps perjure, unquote, Dr. Fauci. He pointed to a social media post from Senator Paul saying, quote, the American people want Fauci behind bars, unquote. I'm John Henry Smith. 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
0: The DOT is reporting a two-vehicle crash on I-91 northbound in Cromwell between exits 21 and 22. The left lane in that stretch is closed. It's 5:06.
21: 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I'm Juana Summers.
22: And I'm Sasha Pfeiffer. The war between the U.S. and Iran could be expanding. A new fresh round of attacks this week drew in other countries in new ways, including Saudi Arabia and Egypt. I discussed the widening conflict in the Middle East today on NPR's Sources and Methods podcast. My guests were NPR's Pentagon correspondent Tom Bowman and NPR's Arzu Rezvani, who's been covering the war and speaking to people in Iran. Tom, I want to ask you about another really disturbing pressure point in all of this, which is the concern that the United States may be running low on munitions, on missiles. Our colleague Scott Simon spoke with a retired U.S. Marine colonel and senior advisor at the Center for Strategic and International Studies. His name is Mark Kansian. And Kansian told Scott that the U.S. military is running out of some key weapons.
23: Well, the U.S. arsenal is depleted. Some elements are quite depleted. There are alternatives, but the alternatives involve greater risk. So it will take several years, 1 to 5, to replace these, and then another several years after that to get to where the war planners want to be.
22: And that comment comes after the defense secretary, Pete Hegseth, went to Capitol Hill last week asking for more money for his budget. So, Tom, tell us about missile depletion, you know, a diminishing arsenal.
24: No, Kantian's right. And the key missile here is the Patriot, one of the premier air defense missiles in the world. Kantian's report basically said before the war started, there were like almost 2,400 Patriot missiles in the stockpile. That has dropped to right between 700 and 800 at this point. I talked with a U.S. official who said, listen, the numbers are classified, but Kantian's report is pretty accurate, very troubling.
22: And what are the implications of that?
24: There's no great worry about it at this point, I'm told. But the longer this goes on, the more concern there will be about Patriot missiles depletion.
22: Arzu, this news about missile depletion at the United States has been quite public. Iran certainly knows it. I would think it has to be magic to the Iranian military's ears. Are you hearing anything about Iran's perspective on hearing about our missile depletion?
25: I haven't seen much coverage of this in state-run media, but it is worth taking a step back just to recognize that, you know, we're now in this space where until now, you know, the U.S. had a clear and obvious upper hand when it came to military power and strength. And where Iran discovered it has now an edge in the Strait of Hormuz. And now there appears to be something of a missile shortage. And it's just remarkable the way this war has just kind of exposed U.S. vulnerabilities on this front.
22: You have spent a lot of time covering the war with Iran and speaking with people in Iran. Now that the war has entered its sixth month, what are people telling you there about how they feel at this point?
25: Yeah, I would say it's a real tangle of emotions. I mean, there are people I've spoken with who very much share the feelings and opinions of their leaders who belong to the hardliner camp, and they're very much backing their government. I have spoken to people who, before this war, were very critical of the government and have all of a sudden decided that they want to back their government in this moment.
22: Not just out of fear of getting in trouble if they speak against the government, but an actual change of heart?
25: Not just out of fear. I mean, I spoke to one man, his name's Hussein. He asked that we just use his first name for fear of government retribution. So he is someone who, for many years, he said, he was against this government, very critical of it, participated in the protest movements, was out on the streets. And he felt that there was a very legitimate democratic movement, organic, internal, inside Iran. And he feels that the United States disrupted that.
8: I mean, they are invading the country that I love, and they interrupted what I think was a collective struggle for democracy. And for sure, when a war happens, a lot of people get scared. But I think I'm more angry than scared.
25: And then when I think about some of the more memorable voices I have been in touch with from the last several months, you know, there's this 22-year-old student in Tehran. She is someone I have been in touch with for several years. We first started communicating in 2022 around the Woman Life Freedom protests. And we've kept in touch over the years. And I remember reaching out to her the day that the U.S. and Israel dropped their first bombs. I knew that the internet was going to be shut down. And so I got in touch with her immediately, and I just wanted to get her first impressions. And she was ecstatic. I mean, she was crying tears of joy.
22: Ecstatic that her own country was being bombed by other countries?
25: That's right. And she noted that, too. She said, I know it's absurd that I'm cheering for this war as these bombs are dropping on us. But we have lived under this impression for so long that this just seems like the only way out. But as the days went on, as the weeks went on, you could just sense and you could hear in her voice that loss of hope. And so a few weeks ago, I got another voice memo from her. That's how we've been communicating because of the intermittent internet connectivity. I got a voice note from her. And here's what she told me.
1: Hello, Arizu. How are you? I'm not okay. I'm not happy, and I lost every feelings that I have. I don't have any dream anymore. I don't have any hopes. I have nothing. Take care of yourself and enjoy your life. Please don't text me again, because I get befahman im zaran yek sanya nafas vekisha.
25: So she says there that, you know, if security forces find out that I'm talking to you, a journalist, they won't let me breathe another breath. And it's such a kick to the gut to hear that. Even now, I've listened to it dozen times, and it's heartbreaking to know that, you know, this is a country of a lot of young people, and so many of them feel this way. I will say that it's unclear to what extent, what segment of the population shares her views versus are very much behind the government. It's not an easy place to take polls or for people to talk freely. But I will say these various opinions that I just, described, none of them are hard to find.
22: That was NPR's Arzu Rezvani. We also heard from NPR Pentagon correspondent Tom Bowman. They were speaking with me on our national security podcast, Sources and Methods. 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
2: We're only about 90 days away from Election Day in November. That means a long-standing protection for eligible voters is about to begin. It bans most states from doing mass purges of voter registration lists just before a federal election. Republicans, though, are pushing for courts to change how that ban works. NPR's Hansi Lo Wong has more.
4: It's known as the quiet period before federal elections. Most states are supposed to finish any programs for systematically removing ineligible voters from their rolls 90 days before Election Day. Congress passed this legal protection to make sure any eligible voters who mistakenly get flagged in a mass purge have enough time to resolve problems and vote.
5: Live from NPR News in Washington, I'm Korva Coleman.
4: But in 2024, just 6 days before Election Day,
5: the U.S. Supreme Court has sided with the state of Virginia and will allow state officials to purge some 1,600 registered voters from the rolls.
4: That Supreme Court order blocked a lower court ruling. The lower court found a late purge led by Republican officials in Virginia likely violated the quiet period under the 1993 National Voter Registration Act, or NVRA. The Supreme Court's conservative majority did not explain its decision.
6: Yeah, it did not. This is part of what has come to be known as the shadow docket.
4: Dan Tokaji is the dean of the University of Wisconsin Law School.
6: It's worrisome because it suggests there may not be a remedy, at least in federal court, if a state unlawfully purges voters from its rolls during the period that it's not supposed to be doing that.
4: After that unexplained Supreme Court ruling, Republican officials in states like Ohio have been ramping up a push for courts to reinterpret the ban on late mass purges of voter rolls. One of their main arguments is the ban does not apply to removing non-U.S. citizens. The Supreme Court recently agreed to hear an Arizona case about this issue during its next term.
7: We have very important elections coming up.
4: And those legal fights come as President Trump continues to spread false claims of widespread voter fraud by non-citizens, which many reviews have found to be incredibly rare. This is from a recent speech Trump made at the White House.
7: I've also ordered DHS to notify every state about non-citizens on their voter rolls and direct them to remove all ineligible voters from the lists immediately.
4: Another argument Republican officials are making deals with what some technical terms mean. Republicans leading removal programs have argued the 90-day ban does not apply to them because they consider their removals to be individualized and not the systematic removals that are banned.
10: It's a really interesting distinction.
4: Maureen Edelbord teaches law at Washington and Lee University.
10: But if a state runs a database search that identifies thousands of voters using the same criteria, is that really individualized? So it seems that in many ways we're sort of playing this very dangerous textualist semantic game that is going to give states broad authority that Congress never intended under the statutory framework of the NVRA.
4: Edelbord says with an active legal fight over whether states can do late mass voter purges, eligible voters should be vigilant.
10: A voter's responsibility is really increasing in the months leading up to a federal election.
11: It's not just, you know, register to vote, show up at the polls, or request a ballot. It's also, did you check your registration regularly?
10: Yes, absolutely. Are you checking your mail? Did you receive a postcard asking you to confirm your voter status?
4: Edelbord says registered eligible voters can also make sure election officials have their current contact information, especially if they have moved, changed their name, or haven't voted in a while. Anzila Wong, NPR News.

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4: I don't think Colin's talking about me. I speak a lot of words per day. It's my job, kind of. Partly cloudy, chance for showers. Low in the 50s and 60s tonight. The time is 5:30.
5: It's All Things Considered from NPR News. I'm Sasha Pfeiffer.
6: And I'm Juana Summers. One of the most famous movie theaters in the world has been closed since the pandemic. It's in Hollywood. Where else? And now it has a new lease on life.
7: There's been a lot of people waiting with bated breath to see when the Dome is going to reopen. People think of this as the ultimate Hollywood experience.
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8: Live from NPR News in Culver City, California, I'm Dwayne Brown. President Trump is threatening to temporarily withdraw Todd Blanche's nomination as Attorney General. Trump doubling down today on choosing his personal lawyer as two outgoing Republican senators are withholding their support for Blanche, who is currently acting AG. North Carolina Senator Tom Tillis says they won't support Blanche unless the president's anti-weaponization fund is canceled.
9: Somebody's telling them to not do what Blanche said they were going to do. Whoever that person is giving the president bad advice. The only reason why we wouldn't move forward with this language is because that same advisor wants to bring it back to life at some point.
8: Trump now says he will keep Blanche in the role as acting AG until Tillis and Senator John Cornyn leave office next year. The Federal Trade Commission is suing the popular telehealth company Hims & Hers. The commission alleges the company shared customers' health data with third parties, including Meta and Snap. NPR's Sydney Lupkin has more.
10: The FTC, along with two states, California and Utah, are suing Hims and Hers. They allege that Hims and Hers misled customers by locking them into prescription plans as soon as they submitted medical intake forms before they could consult with a medical provider. And the FTC alleges Hims and Hers made it difficult to cancel the plans. It also alleges the company shared customers' sensitive health data despite advertising privacy to consumers. In response, Hims and Hers says the FTC ignored evidence it provided during the FTC's three-year investigation and, quote, contorts the law to try to manufacture claims. The company also reiterated its commitment to privacy in a statement on its website. Sydney Lupkin, NPR News.
8: Stocks rallied, finishing higher across the board on Wall Street. This is NPR.
4: For Connecticut Public Radio, I'm John Henry Smith. The Americans with Disabilities Act was passed 36 years ago, and disability rights advocates say the fight is not over. Here's Connecticut Public's Harper Cyrus.
11: We won't go back. We won't go back. We won't go back.
12: Those words were chanted as disability advocates gathered at the Legislative Office Building in Hartford to commemorate the 36th anniversary of the ADA becoming law. But they say there is still progress to be made. It's a time to celebrate, but it is also a time to look at what's happening, says Molly Cole, Executive Director of the Connecticut State Independent Living Council.
13: ADA enforcement, is that really happening? Cuts to Medicaid, work requirements, moving special ed into the Department of Health and Human Services so that disability is now looked on again as a medical condition. Yeah, that's a pretty backward step. And then return to institutional care, that's also being bantered about, as well as threats to our funding across the board.
12: The commemoration served as a reminder that the fight for disabled Americans is not over. Harper Cyrus, Connecticut Public Radio.
4: The University of New Hampshire recently received an $8 million grant to study ticks and the diseases they carry. The National Science Foundation funding will help researchers study how habitat, changing climate, and tick migration patterns influence the parasites. David Needle is the principal researcher.
0: They are a prey. They are a parasite, right? And they're also a host. So if we can put that all together and see how those different impacts alter their ecology, but then also, very importantly, their pathogen carriage, we can know things.
4: Needle says they'll collect ticks from across New Hampshire and use that data to create models predicting how tick movement and diseases may change over time. And nearly 5,000 Haitian workers in Connecticut have lost their jobs this week after the federal government eliminated their temporary protected status. The impact is already being felt by local caregiving agencies. News 12 Connecticut reports a home care agency in Westport has laid off 50 nursing assistants after the change caused them to lose their work permits. It's 5:35.
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15: This is All Things Considered from NPR News. I'm Sasha Pfeiffer.
16: And I'm Juana Summers. Tech stocks have had a bumpy ride this week, down for several days, but up today. And it's part of a bigger trend. For months, markets have been jittery about the amount of money tech companies are spending on artificial intelligence. To tell us more about what is rattling the markets, we're joined now by NPR Tech correspondent John Ruich. Hey there.
17: Hi, Juana.
16: So, John, we have heard from some major tech companies this week about their AI spending as they put out their quarterly earnings reports. Bring us up to speed.
17: Yeah, Microsoft, Meta, Qualcomm, and today Amazon are just a few of the big name companies who've been reporting quarterly earnings this week. Yeah, and they're all reporting strong earnings and surges in capital expenditures, or CapEx, which largely boils down to investment in AI, namely data centers or computing capacity to train and run AI. And across the board, executives are saying demand outstrips the supply of that computing capacity, or compute, in the words of Meta CEO Mark Zuckerberg, who spoke on an earnings call yesterday.
18: The high-level observation is that there's just nowhere near enough compute for all the demand.
17: So Meta and the others have been investing hundreds of billions of dollars on AI data centers. And that spending has actually become a huge driver of economic growth in the U.S. But we have this dynamic now where tech stocks, and in particular companies involved in that AI build-out and the buying and selling of chips that go into those data centers, have taken a hit in the past few weeks. There's been a serious sell-off in chip-related stocks. They rebounded a little today, but the volatility is perhaps the real story.
16: But these companies appear to be seeing opportunities and trying to grab them. So why are markets nervous?
17: Well, there's a few things going on. One of the biggest things is that the scale of the investment in AI is just unprecedented. On top of that, AI is developing at lightning speed, and there's this deluge of news and information about it every single day. And the markets just don't know how to process it all. Gil Luria is head of technology research at the financial services firm D.A. Davidson. He says, we've never seen anything quite like this, and so it's hard to separate signal from noise.
19: The market's overreacting to every piece of news because the market is looking for the answer to the big question, which is the data center build out

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1: Other traditional kind of junk food categories, like you're saying organic candy, there's a big push for permissible indulgences.
2: And at least all that sugar is certified organic, which for some consumers makes the higher price go down a little easier. I'm Mitchell Hartman for Marketplace.

0: Mexican supermarket in Portland, Oregon, where Reina shops. They say the song shows the heart of Helado Tropical.
1: Under the surface is really filled with just like running around, being at recess, getting going, jumping into the ocean, you know, and tocando is definitely the clear indicator of that part of this relationship.

0: Music from the album I Am El Disco, Egyptian Disco, Boogie and Gilles Cassettes, 1978 to 1992, takes us out today. The World comes to you from the Nan and Bill Harris Studio in Boston, online at theworld.org. I'm Marco Werman.
1: And I'm Carolyn Beeler. 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By the PRX Ambassador Council, whose members include Serena Altschul, John and Kimberly Morch, Christopher Sakara, Jennifer Carroll, Belinda Kylie, Lawrence Hall, and Dan Tauber. 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
5: This is Where We Live from Connecticut Public Radio. I'm Catherine Shen. The fight for more affordable housing in Connecticut is an ongoing uphill battle. Could architects hold the solution? Today, we talk with people who could help make housing more accessible for all. Meanwhile, the Connecticut Tenants Union has had a busy few months. We hear about their recent work advocating for renters across the state. Plus, for much of the last century, housing has pretty much been designed and built in the same way, but that's starting to change. We hear from the Yale School of Architecture about making housing sustainable, affordable, and even beautiful. That's up next on Where We Live, right after the news.